You can hear the father and son going back and forth there from his 2006 album, a fellow we heard from earlier, Ronnie Baker Brooks, with his dad, Lonnie Brooks, in a tune called It's All About You. Which one of them? We can't say. Kicking off this set right before that with Ronnie Baker from a more recent album, the title track to his Blues in My DNA album of 2024, with a little blessing from Father Lonnie. Here on the Fog City Blues, on your local public radio station, KALW 91.7 FM, San Francisco Bay Area, and beyond, Father's Day edition. Lonnie Brooks and his son Ronnie Baker toured for many years. Ronnie as a guitarist in Lonnie's band, a great Chicago blues outfit, and Ronnie appeared on a few of Lonnie's recordings over the years until Lonnie started returning the favor to Ronnie Baker. And you can hear some of that, of course, this next weekend at the Fountain Blues Festival. But we're going to listen to a few more of the father-son and father-daughter combos in the blues, beginning with one that I don't know if it quite made it on record, but Morris Holt and the Teardrops. Morris Holt passed away a few years ago, better known as, I just forgot what his name was, but his son is Sean Holt. He put out an album picking up where his father left off a few years back. Magic Slim, brain fart right there. Magic Slim and the Teardrops, son Sean Holt carrying the torch. More of that Chicago blues. He put out an album a few years back called Daddy Told Me, which seems precisely the way we want to get going here on the Fog City Blues Father's Day edition.

Father and daughter, John Lee and Zakiya Hooker, some years back, singing a tune, kind of a mean old world thing, but it's one they call Mean, Mean World. This is a mean old world, try to live in it by yourself. Not quite, but still grooving along, father and daughter. Right before that, another father-daughter combo who didn't record more than, I don't know if they got more than this together. Shamika Copeland, Shamika Copeland certainly appeared on stage with Father Johnny Copeland a lot. But the only joint recording I could find was this Rolling Stones tribute from an all bluesed up album of tributes, bluesy tributes to the Rolling Stones. That's Johnny and Shamika Copeland singing the Stones, Tumbling Dice, here on the Fog City Blues Father's Day edition on your local public radio station, KALW 91.7 FM, San Francisco Bay Area and beyond. I don't know how many times solstice, summer solstice, and Father's Day have coincided. I feel like they should a lot, but I don't know that I've had the opportunity to acknowledge them together on the program, and I feel all sorts of pressure to get all sorts of stuff in. But we're going to hit one more father-son duo before singing the praises of this summertime solstice. Carrie and Lurie Bell, for another Chicago duo who toured extensively. Carrie, the harmonica legend from back in the day, and his son Lurie, guitarist, continuing to tour on his own. They did a lot together with son James as well, if I'm not mistaken, and in fact put out an album about 20 years ago called Second Nature. It was Carrie and Lurie acoustic and really stripped down, harmonica and guitar, although on this track son James does play, add some percussion as well. Let us listen to the famed father-son duo, Carrie and Lurie Bell, singing a Carrie Bell original called Do You Hear? Father's Day Blues here on the Fog City Blues.

If I had $1 million, give you every dime, you know I love you, want you to be mine. Do you hear? Yes, baby, do you hear? If you hear me calling,

And oh, mama could look out. Oh, little baby, don't.

Live in the KLW studio some years back, the Bay Area's queen of the boogie-woogie, Wendy DeWitt, and a different take on a standard from back in the day that still evokes summer, name and beyond, summertime. Right before that, three of my favorite, more traditional takes, but still not totally traditional, Paul McCartney, sometime in the mid-80s, on that that Russian album of covers that he put out. Sort of straightforward, but a little rock and roll there. Before that, a little more reverent from Michael Stipe and REM, a band we don't hear on this program that often, but near and dear to me. And kicking off that little summertime set with Tom Waits, live in Austin in 1978, if I'm not mistaken, and probably not the only time he played Summertime, here on the Solstice edition of the Fog City Blues on your local public radio station, KALW 91.7 FM, San Francisco, Bay Area, and beyond. Sometimes on this, if we're on the air near the solstice, I fill the whole hour with versions of Summertime. It's just so malleable and fun to listen to in some ways right around this time. But there's one that always really, really stands out from the pack. Let us listen to a 1955, 6, or something like that recording by Billy Stewart of Summertime.

Well, that's where I was about a week ago. Well, it wasn't quite summertime, I guess, but with Mr. Dylan over at the Greek Theater in Berkeley at this time. Not a song he played last week, but he did pull out some obscurities. Nothing earlier than 1968. It was the same set list as the night before, let's not kid ourselves. But four covers, only four from the most recent album, and, you know, either left happy the artist was still vibrant, or where the hell are your hits, man? Bob Dylan, In the Summertime, bringing us just about to the close of the Fog City Blues, but stay tuned to your local public radio station. Coming up at 6, it's Revolutions Per Minute with guest host Parker Monroe, and tune in next Sunday at 4 for 2 more hours of blues and beyond in the Bay Area and beyond. In the meantime, I'm Devin Strolovich, reminding you that this one was new to me. January. The best reason to sing the blues. We will see you next week on the Fog City Blues on KALW, San Francisco Bay Area.

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2: Next time on Hearts of Space, a retrospective of Nick Generation electronic musician and producer Nick Davies. He's tastefully famous in England as Apple Fish. I'm Stephen Hill. And since the release of his celebrated debut album, AstroSat, in 2022, he's been a very busy boy, producing a formidable stream of solo albums, singles, and collaborations. An overview of the early years of Apple Fish on the next Hearts of Space.
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4: 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I'm guest host Parker Monroe, sitting in this week for Sarah Cahill. And happy Father's Day. And speaking of fathers, Michael Tilson Thomas, who was, in effect, I think, a musical father for San Francisco, and who died on April 22nd, 2026, served the San Francisco Symphony as its music director for 25 years, beginning in 1995 and stepping down in 2020. Tonight, we celebrate Michael Tilson Thomas, who did so much for San Francisco and for the San Francisco Symphony for 50 years, first as a guest conductor, then as music director, and finally as music director laureate. Recently, we presented a profile of MTT in the San Francisco Symphony performing American music. So tonight, we'll listen to MTT in the San Francisco Symphony perform five works that have an emphasis on European masterworks. In a personal note, I'd add that all five pieces have in common that I was present at Davies Symphony Hall when they were recorded. Thus, they have a sentimental attachment for me. We'll hear works by Beethoven, Gustav Mahler, Alban Berg, and Claude Debussy. At the very end, MTT will perform as piano soloist in a George Gershwin work, as Gershwin was such an important part of the way Michael began his work in San Francisco as music director designate. But more about that later. Let's begin with one of the all-time great concert openers. This is Beethoven's Leonore Overture No. 3, recorded in Davies Symphony Hall in San Francisco by Michael Tilson Thomas and the San Francisco Symphony, September 14th through 17th, 2011. I think its triumphant tone perfectly sets the stage for us tonight. Leonore Overture No. 3 by Beethoven.

Leonore Overture No. 3 by Beethoven, performed by the San Francisco Symphony, led by the orchestra's music director of 25 years, Michael Tilson Thomas. We're celebrating their extraordinary musical collaboration tonight on the program. Now, one cannot think about MTT and the San Francisco Symphony without also thinking of the music of Gustav Mahler. So, next we turn to his Kindertotenlieder, or Songs on the Deaths of Children. 7 of his 13 siblings died in infancy. Michael Steinberg writes in the program note for the piece, quote, Mahler was an expert on the deaths of children. 7 of his 13 siblings died in infancy, and his favorite brother Ernst died at 13. We do not know when Mahler first read the Kindertotenlieder of Friedrich Ruckert, but he was ready for them. In 1901, when he composed his first, second, and fifth songs in the cycle, Mahler had no children of his own and was not yet married. In 1904, when he completed the cycle, he was the father of two daughters, Maria, going on 2, and Anna, just born. Alma Mahler was appalled that the father of their two healthy children should write Kindertotenlieder. When Maria died of diphtheria in the summer of 1907, Alma was convinced that her husband had tempted fate. Ruckert's own children, Ernst and Louise, died in 1836. The 423 Kindertotenlieder were part of the poet's response to this catastrophe, end quote. And again, that is Michael Steinberg's part of the program note for this piece. So, there are 5 songs in the cycle, which is about 25 minutes long. They are, first, Now the Sun Rises as Brightly, then, Now I Think I See, next, When Your Mother Comes in the Door, then, Often I Think They Have Only Gone Out, and lastly, In This Weather, In This Wind. The first 4 have very soft, gentle qualities, with each pair alternately feeling cool then warm. About the final movement, Steinberg again writes, quote, This is the storm music in Die Walküre brought home. Having written 4 songs in miraculously varied pianissimo, Mahler introduces a newly dense texture. This poem, too, hovers on the edge of the delusion that the children are alive. Mahler saves the celesta until the storms are past and the children are imagined safe, unquote. Again, Michael Steinberg on Kindertotenlieder. Michael Tilson Thomas leads the San Francisco Symphony in this 2001 recording. The mezzo-soprano soloist is Michelle DeYoung. Kindertotenlieder by Gustav Mahler.

0: Hi, I'm Erin Potts. 30 years ago in Golden Gate Park, we tried to pull off something impossible, a massive concert for freedom in Tibet. With the Beastie Boys, Rage Against the Machine, Bjork, and some of the biggest names in music. Hear how we did it in the new audio documentary, Freedom Needs a Soundtrack. 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
2: And this is KALW 91.7 FM, San Francisco Bay Area, and that was Kindin Totenlieder, or Songs on the Deaths of Children by Gustav Mahler. Michael Tilson Thomas led the San Francisco Symphony, and Michelle DeYoung was the soprano soloist. We turn next to the Violin Concerto of 1935 by Alban Berg, one of the great 20th century violin concerti, especially when the soloist is the longtime friend of MTT and the San Francisco Symphony, Gil Shaham. This is a recording from March 22nd through 25th, 2018. The work is in two movements and lasts about 30 minutes. The concerto was written in memory of Manon Gropius, the 18-year-old daughter of Alma Mahler Werfel, so widow of Gustav, and the well-known architect Walter Gropius, who had died of polio. Here it is, Alban Berg's Concerto for Violin and Orchestra. Michael Tilson Thomas and the San Francisco Symphony accompany soloist Gil Shaham, a frequent visitor to Davies Symphony Hall during the MTT years.

This is Revolutions Per Minute on KLW 91.7 FM San Francisco Bay Area. I'm guest host Parker Monroe, sitting in this week for Sarah Cahill. And that was the Concerto for Violin and Orchestra by Alban Berg. Gil Shaham was soloist in that performance. Michael Tilson Thomas led the San Francisco Symphony. An extraordinary musical partnership of 50 years we're celebrating tonight on the program. Michael was an exceptionally gifted conductor of French music. We'll listen next to a single movement orchestral work by Debussy, Je. MTT had this to say about the composer and the piece, quote, "When it comes to writing for orchestra, Debussy's palette of unusual sonority was even more expanded than it was for piano music. He had a genius for sensing the essential quality of a particular instrument's voice and creating for it evocative solos that have become emblematic. His sense of unusual blends of different instruments was also original and highly demanding. In fact, his orchestral music, especially the later orchestral works like Je, presents some of the greatest challenges in the whole repertory for conductor and instrumentalist. Je, for example, is an intricate and luscious bandying back and forth of tiny gestures for tambourines, viola, xylophone, and more. The music seems to be in streams of sound, coalescing, dissolving, transforming. The orchestra, especially the strings, is divided into many independent lines, each of which requires great virtuosity and subtlety to play. The effect of the music depends on the hypersensitivity of each player and an ability to be instantaneously in touch with both colleagues and the conductor. Almost all the music is in three-quarter time, and I often think of it as an X-rated waltz," end quote. Again, that was MTT on our piece, Je. So here is Je, or Games, by Claude Debussy. MTT mentioned sounds being bandied back and forth, which is spot on, as this is music about a tennis game, at least in part. Debussy's Je, performed by Michael Tilson Thomas and the San Francisco Symphony.

Je, or Games, by Claude Debussy, performed by the San Francisco Symphony and Michael Tilson Thomas, whose long and fruitful musical partnership we're celebrating tonight on the program. Next, some American music, and a composer who was an MTT trademark. I mean George Gershwin, whose second Rhapsody for Orchestra with Piano MTT performs here, accompanied by the San Francisco Symphony. The recording was made very early in MTT's tenure as music director, July 2nd, 1997, and I want to tell you before we hear this 18-minute single-movement work that I remember being present at three of the subscription concerts when MTT played the second Rhapsody, and I recall very warmly that at the end of each concert, MTT played an encore of solo Gershwin on the piano, but more about that in just a minute if we have time. So let's listen to MTT and the San Francisco Symphony one more time tonight. MTT is piano soloist in Gershwin's Second Rhapsody for Orchestra with Piano.

That was the second Rhapsody for Orchestra with Piano by George Gershwin. Michael Tilson Thomas was piano soloist and led the San Francisco Symphony. We close tonight with MTT playing one of the, at least part of one of the marvelous short works that were encores after his second Rhapsody performances at Davies Symphony Hall in 1997. This one was my favorite, Sleepless Nights.

0: So at least that's a little bit of Sleepless Night by George Gershwin, performed by Michael Tilson Thomas. This will conclude our two-show celebration of MTT and the San Francisco Symphony. A final tribute show next month will spotlight Michael's work with other American and European orchestras. Thank you so much for joining us tonight. Sarah Cahill will be back next week.
1: LW celebrates the 89th season of the Stern Grove Festival. 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ALW DJs start the party live on stage. 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

Hello and welcome to Music from Other Minds. I'm Joseph Bohegan. Tonight, we'll listen to recently released recordings by composers Evelyn Fikara, Wolfgang von Schweinitz, Ashot Zorabian, and Nirmali Fenn. The first piece on tonight's program is Voir Fenêtre by Evelyn Fikara. Born in California, Fikara divides her time between the U.S. and the United Kingdom, where she is professor of interdisciplinary composition at the University of Sussex. She worked as a composer for dance, theater, experimental film, installation, and the concert hall before returning to California from the UK to earn her PhD in composition at UC Berkeley. Her 2011 piece, Voir Fenêtre, for string trio and electronics, was written while on a French-American cultural exchange fellowship at the Conservatoire à Royaumont Régional de Nice and CIRM. This piece reflects the composer's interest in the connection of natural and musical structures. It also bears traces of her time spent wandering through the Old Town and Promenade in Nice with a camera and recorder. This is Voir Fenêtre by Evelyn Fikara, performed by violinists Haraba Atladotir, violist Ellen Ruth Rose, and cellist Leighton Fong, with Evelyn Fikara on electronics. Released this month by Sargasso.

That was Voir Fenêtre by Evelyn Ficarra, performed by violinist Hraba Atladottir, violist Ellen Ruth Rose, and cellist Leighton Fong, with a composer on electronics. Next on tonight's program of recent releases, we'll listen to Plain Sound Motet for Ekmelis, Dada, Nono, and Rejoice, by Wolfgang von Schweinitz. Born in Hamburg, Germany in 1953, von Schweinitz is a composer whose music is concerned with establishing new microtonal tuning and ensemble playing techniques based on non-tempered, just intonation. His affection for Renaissance vocal music is apparent in this piece for Ekmelis, in which he develops a strictly functional counterpoint that is focused on helping the singers master the performance of music in just intonation. The text is written by the composer, who assembled a series of syllables, each imbued with meaning in either Hebrew, Latin, Spanish, Russian, French, English, or German. Let's listen to Plain Sound Motet for Ekmelis, Dada, Nono, and Rejoice, by Wolfgang von Schweinitz, performed by Ekmelis and released in May by New Focus Recordings.

You just heard Plain Sound, Motet for a Camellus, Dada, Nono, and Rejoice by composer Wolfgang von Schweinitz, performed by a Camellus. Next, we'll listen to Ashot Zorabian's String Quartet No. 3. Zorabian was born in Yerevan, Armenia in 1945. He studied composition at the Yerevan Komitas State Conservatory, where he later joined the faculty as professor of composition. His output consists mostly of short chamber works, such as the string quartet we'll hear tonight. By the time Zorabian finished his education at the conservatory in 1972, an Armenian musical avant-garde had started to form, influenced by musical contacts with the West. According to the Armenian composer and pianist Artur Avanesov, Zorabian's perception of the avant-garde was concerned more with the sounds themselves rather than the ways in which they were made, with an eye toward comprehensibility and cohesion. Zorabian's third string quartet, composed in 2016 toward the end of his life, is subtitled Stanzas in August. According to the composer, the Italian word stanza has a double meaning. It may refer both to a poetic strophe as well as to a room, a place to stay. His intention was to combine both of these meanings to create poetic music broken down in strophes and to shed such a tender August light over each of them. This is String Quartet No. 3 by Ashot Zorabian, performed by Varti Manuelian, Eva Aronian, Kara Pogosyan, and Edvard Pogosyan. Released last month by New Focus Recordings.

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This is music from Other Minds. I'm Joseph Bohegan. You've been listening to String Quartet No. 3 by Ashot Zorabian, performed by Varti Manuelian, Eva Aronian, Kara Pagosyan, and Edvard Pagosyan. It's time again for our annual listener submission program of music from Other Minds. If you're a composer, performer, sound artist, or noisemaker of any kind, and would like to submit your work for consideration for broadcast on this program, please visit otherminds.org/MFOM to submit your music by July 24th, 2026. Full submission details are available on our website. We'll close tonight's program with a new recording of Nirmali Fenn's monumental work for chamber ensemble, vocalists, and electronics, When Apathy is Betrayal. Nirmali Fenn is a Sri Lankan-born Australian composer whose work is shaped by a life lived between cultures, histories, and identities. She has held academic appointments in Hong Kong, Singapore, Sydney, and New York, where, full disclosure, she was my dissertation advisor at Stony Brook University. The title, When Apathy is Betrayal, inspired by Martin Luther King Jr.'s assertion that silence is betrayal, asks, what if it is apathy that most profoundly distances us from one another? The piece draws on multiple sound worlds: the drumming traditions of Khandi in Sri Lanka and Drupad in northern India, field recordings from numerous global protest movements, and a German text that asks of the listener, Hörst du den Schrei? Do you hear the cry? In the liner notes, the composer writes, if apathy begins with the closing of the ear, then this piece proposes listening as an act that binds us to the lives of others. Let's listen to When Apathy is Betrayal by Nirmali Fenn, performed by Prague Modern with conductor Peter Lozhensky, released last month by New Focus Recordings.

Jesus.

0: That was When Apathy is Betrayal by Nirmali Fenn, performed by Prague Modern with conductor Peter Luzhensky. Thank you for listening to tonight's edition of Music from Other Minds. If you'd like more information on this or any Music from Other Minds program, please visit otherminds.org/MFOM. I'm Joseph Bohegan, and good night.
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9: Richmond, California.
10: I live in Oakland, California. How you doing?

The term the Silk Road was invented by a German geographer in 1877. He was describing trade routes that go back to the Han Dynasty of China over 2,000 years ago, connecting Europe with the major cultures of the Asian world by land and by sea. The driving force was commercial, but like the internet today, it also enabled the spread of social communication, technology, culture, food, and music. In 1940, American anthropologist Albert Kroeber came up with a fancy name for the process. He called it transcultural diffusion. In music, traditions from many countries and intersecting influences over many centuries make sorting it out a challenge. There are common instruments, rhythms, scales, and approaches to making music. Each country added its own distinctive elements, and the process continues today at electronic speed. I'm Stephen Hill, and on this transmission of Hearts of Space, music derived from those way stations on the Silk Road, on a program called Transasian Diffusion. We begin with two remixes from England by Bob Holroyd from Retold. We have a downtempo track by The Speechless Project from Chill in Arabia. Two Mideast fusions by Los Angeles composer Fritz Heed from Illuminated Manuscripts. And music for oud and percussion by Moroccan-born artist Tariq Bonzi from Visions. Later, Robert Rich and Lisa Moskow's Indian Electronic Fusion from Yearning. Benji Wertheimer and David Michael's Dreamy Trans-India Hybrid from Within. Tunisian oud master Anwar Brahim's music from The Astounding Eyes of Rita. And music by Turkish Sufi musician Omar Faruk Tekbilek from Whirling. Music born along the Silk Road. It's a trans-Asian diffusion on this transmission of Hearts of Space.

The program began with two Mideast Fusion remixes from England by Bob Holroyd from Retold. Then a downtempo track by The Speechless Project from the compilation Chill in Arabia, followed by two more Mideast Fusion pieces by Los Angeles composer Fritz Heed from Illuminated Manuscripts. Then two pieces for solo oud and percussion by Moroccan-born artist Tariq Bonzi from Visions. Moving toward India after that, a piece from Robert Rich and Lisa Moscow's Indian electronic fusion album Yearning, followed by music for the Indian Esraj Guitar and Zither by Benji Wertheimer and David Michael from Within. In the deep zone, Tunisian oud master Anwar Brahem's music from The Astounding Eyes of Rita, and a track for Ney Flute by Turkish Sufi musician Omar Faruk Tekpilek from Whirling. And we leave you with one more by Anwar Brahem from The Astounding Eyes of Rita. This edition of Hearts of Space was produced by Steve Davis and Stephen Hill. You heard program number 913, Transasian Diffusion.

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0: 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Bay Area Arab Americans are getting ready for a big World Cup match.
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0: Yeah. Rooting for your homeland. Tomorrow morning at 11 on Cross Currents from KALW News.

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Thank you for staying tuned and making it all possible.

For several decades, a small group of Western musicians have studied the ancient practice of shamanism and shamanistic music as a way of deepening their art and their connection to the natural world. In Aboriginal and tribal cultures from the Arctic to Australia, the role of the shaman was to bridge the human and the spirit world for guidance and healing. Today, neo-shamanism and neo-shamanistic music express a longing for direct spirituality, wholeness, and harmony with nature that some find lacking in our culture. Starting from prehistoric forms of music and Aboriginal instruments like the rattle, the drum, the bone whistle, and the didgeridoo, they added the ambient dimensions of electronic sound and created a new genre called techno-tribal. Earthy and trance-inducing, it rescued electronic music from ethereal abstraction, grounded it in the sounds and rhythms of the natural world, and influenced the ecstatic electronic dance music of today. I'm Stephen Hill, and on this transmission of Hearts of Space, we beat the drum and rattle the bones on a journey called Dream Tracker. We begin with music for percussion, didgeridoo, and electronics by Byron Metcalf, Dashmesh Khalsa, and Steve Roach from our title album, Dream Tracker. We have Shamanic Electronica by Terra Ambient from Wanderlust, a cinematic southwestern soundscape by Chad Kettering from Voices of the Ancients, a slow-breathing desert tone world by Steve Roach from Atmospheric Conditions, music by the English ethno-ambient group TUU from Mesh, and by Los Angeles native flute musician Scott August from Radiant Sky. Shamanic poet Josie Tamarin puts it this way: "The lost world waits in darkness and dream, and in dream worlds, gods and goddesses beat the pulse of prayer, dancing near blazing fires, drumming toward greater light, creating song from cries of loss, fanning the glowing embers of the heart." It's a neo-shamanic techno-tribal journey, Dream Tracker, on this transmission of Hearts of Space.

a neo-shamanic techno-tribal journey called Dream Tracker on this transmission of Hearts of Space. We began with two linked pieces for shamanic percussion, didgeridoo and electronics by Byron Metcalf, Dashmesh Khalsa, and Steve Roach from our title album, Dream Tracker. Then without a break, more shamanic electronica from New Mexico by Terra Ambient, the project of Jeff Cowell from Wanderlust. Texas ambient artist Chad Kettering was next with a southwestern desert soundscape from Voices of the Ancients. Following that, Byron Metcalf, Dashmesh Khalsa, and Steve Roach returned with more from Dream Tracker, a languid trance journey featuring environmental sounds recorded in the Australian outback. After that, a slow-breathing tone world by Steve Roach from Atmospheric Conditions. That brought us to music by the English ambient group TUU, led by Martin Franklin from Mesh. And we leave you with this music by Los Angeles native flute musician Scott August from Radiant Sky. This edition of Hearts of Space was produced by Steve Davis and Stephen Hill. You heard program number 914, Dream Tracker. 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

0: I want to end it with this beautiful quote, Antonio Gramsci. The old world is dying away, and the new world struggles to come forth. Now is the time of monsters. I don't know, Donald Trump, Narendra Modi, whoever you want to put in that category. Thank you.
1: That's Taimur Rehman, and this is Alternative Radio. I'm David Barsamyan. This edition of AR features Taimur Rehman on Antonio Gramsci, the imprisoned philosopher. Antonio Gramsci of Italy was one of the most important and original political and philosophical figures of the 20th century. He was a staunch anti-fascist and was jailed for years in Mussolini's prisons. He wrote with great insight about class, culture, and the state. He said that once the state establishes ideological authority, its use of violence can become unnecessary. Gramsci was critical of those intellectuals who play a huge role in manufacturing consent for the policies of the ruling class. He developed such key concepts as cultural hegemony, organic intellectuals, and war of position. He warned of morbid symptoms afflicting so-called liberal democratic societies. Today, almost a century after his death, Antonio Gramsci continues to inspire and inform progressive activists everywhere. He warned of morbid symptoms afflicting so-called liberal democratic societies. Today, almost a century after his death, Antonio Gramsci continues to inspire and inform progressive activists everywhere. To talk about Antonio Gramsci is Taimur Rehman of Pakistan. He's a professor at the Lahore University of Management Sciences, known by the acronym LUMS. He's the author of Class Structure of Pakistan, and he's Secretary General of the Mazdoor Kisan Party, Workers and Peasants Party. Along with his political and teaching activities, he's the lead guitarist of the Pakistani music band Lal. This classic from the AR archives was recorded in Lahore, Pakistan in 2019. And now, Taimur Rehman.
0: Folks, today we are going to study Antonio Gramsci, his criticism of economism. But in the process of criticizing economism, you see that he develops many, many interesting new and different ideas about hegemony, about political and civil society, about the state, about the relationship between the economic base and the superstructure, and so on. And all of those ideas are very, very pertinent, although they all emerge out of the singular strand of criticizing economism. I completely empathize with those who are unable to sort of extract from the reading what's going on because, well, there's two major reasons for that. The first is that Gramsci is responding to various people in his own time frame who are writing about Marxism, writing on behalf of Marxism, or writing against Marxism. And so in responding to them, he's more or less assuming that you know the people, or at least know the arguments that those people have made and that you're familiar with both Marxism as well as the arguments with which he's dealing. So it's kind of, again, once again, a situation where you're entering into a debate in the middle of the debate rather than being introduced to all the terms. That's the first major difficulty. The second major difficulty is that these writings were writings that Gramsci wrote while he was in prison. And so the access that he had to various books and sources of information were naturally limited, although he did have access to some, but it was not by his choice what he had access to. Moreover, he had to write things in a way that he was using code names, or rather he was changing the terms. He could have written it much more simply. For example, he could have just said, the philosophy of Marxism says XYZ, or Marxism says XYZ, but you notice he doesn't use that term. He uses the term, the philosophy of praxis, leaving many of us thinking, what is that and how is that different from Marxism and how does that relate to everything and so on. And he uses a number of terms in this particular way. For example, there are a number of passages where he writes about nations fighting in military wars, whereas you can very clearly see that what he really means is classes fighting in them. The reason why he can't write classes is because everything he's writing is going to be read by the prison authorities. So he has to somewhat change the meaning here and there in order for it to pass the censors. And you really have to be sort of more or less aware what he's getting at in order to really understand what he's talking about. So for these two reasons, number one, the fact that he's jumping into the middle of the debate, sorry, you're jumping into the middle of a debate that you're not familiar with. You need a prior knowledge of Marxism and the debates around it. And for the reason that he's trying to avoid the prison censor. Otherwise, the censor of the prison will say, sorry, but we're confiscating these writings. We're not going to allow them to be given to your family or your friends or comrades or whatnot. So he's trying to avoid that. And thirdly, of course, he's writing mostly out of memory. What a phenomenal memory he had, really, to be so productive in prison is quite phenomenal. Interestingly, Faiz Ahmad Faiz, the great Pakistani poet and critic of the establishment and left-wing progressive figure, the iconic left-wing progressive figure of Pakistan, also wrote most of his most famous poems while being in prison. Another great example of someone who really developed intellectually while being in prison is Malcolm X, who went into prison and came out of prison a completely reformed and changed person, ready and willing to fight for the rights of the African American community. But this is a particularly brutal prison, and it was particularly brutal for Gramsci because this is a prison under Italian fascism, and they, of course, had no love lost for Antonio Gramsci. And it was very difficult for Gramsci as well. He already had and further developed very, very serious health problems while in prison and died at a very young age. And so you can imagine that this was no walk in the park, so to speak. So Gramsci gets his name from a town in eastern Albania, which is called Gramsh, and that's just changed into its Italian sort of name, Gramsci. His father was, in 1898, convicted of corruption, and he was then imprisoned. And as a consequence of the imprisonment of his father, the family became completely destitute. Not that they were very well off before, but now they became very, very poor. In fact, they became so poor that Gramsci had to stop his schooling and had to do work to make ends meet. Finally, his father was released in 1904, and Gramsci could then thereafter continue his schooling. Gramsci suffered from very early on, from his childhood, with very, very severe health problems. He had a terrible malformation of the spine, which stunted his growth and meant that he was not even 5 feet tall. And he was hunchbacked because of that malformation of the spine. In 1911, when Gramsci was, he was a brilliant student, and in 1911 he managed to win a scholarship to this amazing university, that's the University of Turin, of course, where he made his name as a leftist. So a highly, you know, sort of an elite university where he, you know, he really excelled in philosophy and other things, and I think he really came into his own. In 1913, soon after university, he joined the Italian Socialist Party. Now, just a note here that this is the Italian Socialist Party was already a pretty strong party, and Italy already had its own working class tradition and so on. By 1916, he showed himself to be a very good writer. He was writing on working class issues, on their struggles in Turin and so on. And so in his own town, he became the co-editor of Avanti, which means Forward, of the Socialist, the party's official newspaper. By 1919, he had set up his own weekly newspaper, which was called The New Order. The Italian Socialist Party was a very diverse sort of group of people. So they were all socialists in one way or another, but relatively speaking, it had still had a very diverse ideological spread. And because of that diversity, it also had a lot of factional infighting, etc. And Gramsci thought that it wasn't a very effective party. And by 1919, the Bolshevik Revolution has occurred, which is in 1917, in Russia, the Russian Revolution. And Gramsci is very much attracted to Lenin's style of leadership, his party, his understanding of how to do politics, and so on and so forth. And what Gramsci wants to do is to create a Marxist-Leninist party in the context of Italy. But the New Order is more or less dedicated to that particular function, that we are going to popularize Lenin's ideas and create in Italy a party like the Bolshevik Party in Russia. From between 1919 and 1920, Turin, where Gramsci is an activist and working and organizing workers, experiences big mass working class strikes, really, really huge strikes. But sadly, by 1920, they are defeated. By the way, across Europe at that time, from 1917, 18, 1990, up to 1920, there are strikes and protests and revolutionary movements in almost every part of Europe. These strikes have a very deep impact on Gramsci. He observes them very closely. He's working with them very closely. He observes the workers very closely. He observes how they organize. And he's very much influenced, not just by the literature that he's reading coming in from Russia, but very much by his experiences there amongst working people. He himself belongs to, you know, the working class. By January 1921, Gramsci is able to gather enough support together with another leader called Bordiga. Together they're able to gather enough support to say, we don't want to stay with the Italian Socialist Party. We are going to create a new party, which is called the Italian Communist Party, which actually goes on towards enormous success. Togliatti was the big leader of the Italian Communist Movement. Interestingly, Togliatti was also a student at the University of Turin when Gramsci was a student there. Soon after the formation of the Italian Communist Party, there was a period of repression against the party. In 1926, the fascist government enacted emergency laws, that's Mussolini's government, on the pretext that there was an alleged attempt on Mussolini's life. And so after that, the police had already arrested Bordiga, but now had also arrested Antonio Gramsci, despite the fact that he ought to have had parliamentary immunity. At his trial, Gramsci's prosecutor stated, for 20 years, we must stop this brain from functioning, and he received a 20-year sentence. After about 11 years in prison, his health had deteriorated enormously. His teeth had fallen out, his digestive system had collapsed, he couldn't eat solid foods, and he had convulsions when he vomited blood. He suffered a headache so violent

30 notebooks, over 3,000 pages on history, on politics, and on philosophy, and so on. So, you know, despite all these difficulties, he was quite prolific in his intellectual output. His contribution to the intellectual heritage that of humanity includes his ideas about cultural hegemony as a means of legitimizing the capitalist state, the idea of organic intellectuals, what are organic intellectuals versus technocratic intellectuals, his distinction between political society and civil society, what is that distinction, how do we understand it, his critique of historicism and economic determinism, which is, I think, one of the key elements in his entire thing. A lot of his other concepts, like the distinction between political and civil society, cultural hegemony, organic intellectuals, really flow out of this main concern of how do we understand economic determinism and historicism and so on. And finally, his critique of pre-Marxist materialism. But these are just some of the main, very, very big influences that people widely acknowledge. How do we begin to understand Gramsci's actual thought? In order to understand Gramsci, we've got to first understand Karl Marx. We've got to understand how Marx understood history and his criticism of capitalist society. Marx was a prolific writer. The collected works of Marx and Engels are 52 volumes. But the passage that is perhaps most widely quoted is in which he sort of very quickly sums up, this is the preface to the Critique of Political Economy, etc., in which he very quickly tries to sum up in a few sentences the way that he wants us to understand history or examine history. This is one of the most widely cited passages out of Marx's work, and very, very influential for that reason. So let's read through this passage, try and understand what he's saying. So he says, in the social production of their existence, men, and by men here he means human beings, so humans inevitably enter into definite relations which are independent of their will. So let's stop there just for a second. To produce and reproduce life, we cannot produce and reproduce life individually. We have to enter into social relations, right? We have to enter into relations with each other. As to have children, obviously, we have to enter into sexual relations. To produce the necessities of life, food, clothing, shelter, we have to work together at some level, cooperate with each other at some level. To protect ourselves against animals that may try and hurt us and so on and so forth, we have to work together. So, but what does he mean that they're independent of our will? What he means by that is that these relations that we form with each other are not relations that we can merely pick and choose, but they are in accordance with the circumstances in which we exist. If we are living in the jungle, we'll have to evolve certain kind of relations. If we're living in the mountains, if we're living in the... whatever our material conditions are, those will determine what kind of relations we can create. Namely, the relations of production appropriate to a given stage in the development of the material forces of production. So what does material forces of production mean? It means our ability to produce. What stage are we at in terms of our... what kind of relationship do we have with nature? To what extent are we able to manipulate nature such that we are able to benefit from it? Though that will determine what sort of relations we also have with each other. In other words, the stage of our development of economic, our economic technology, our ability to produce, in turn, the tools we use, the kind of tools we have created, in turn also determine what sort of social relations you and I are going to have with each other in that process of our work and production. So in an advanced society with a high degree of technology, you will have relations that may be very different. For example, if you have a society where you could have meetings that are online, or you could wear a little, what is that called, virtual mask and have a meeting with somebody sitting in Tokyo, and it would seem like you're sitting in the same boardroom, well, then that would mean that you could have a boardroom meeting without traveling from one part of the world to the other part of the world. And that would mean, of course, certain things about what sort of relations you'd have. So what I'm trying to say is technology changes the way we can talk to each other,
we can relate to each other, who we can relate to at any given point in time, you know, how many people we can relate to, and so on and so forth. It does change that. And I'm only talking

0: about communication here. Marx is talking about the process through which we come together and work together, and that can be changed by the kinds of tools available to us. So he says the totality of these relations of production, that is the way in which we come together in order to produce, all of them put together, totality means if you take all of those relations in any given society, you put them all together, that constitutes the economic structure of society, the real foundation on which arises a legal and political superstructure. Let's look at some of the relationships that are immediately observable around you. First of all, there's the relationship that you and I, or you have with your professors. Then there's the relationship that you have with the staff or with each other. Then you have a relationship with the staff that works here. Somebody, of course, does the cooking. Somebody does the cleaning, the gardening. There are people who guard your university and so on and so forth. And we, even though we may not say hello to them, we might not exchange pleasantries with them, but we really actually do have a certain relationship with them which keeps us where we are at, even if we don't want to recognize that. But that is the objective reality. So that, he says, you put all of that together, that's the economic foundation, that's the economic structure of a given society. And it's on that economic structure, Marx says, that all your ideas, your ideology, your thought processes, your culture, your laws, etc., your legal and political institutions, they are really reflecting or based on those economic relationships that we enter into as we produce. And to this legal political superstructure and to the economic structure correspond definite forms of social consciousness. So our ideas correspond to our relationships, and those relationships are the real relationships that we have in the process of production. Who does what work? What role do they have in society in that work? What benefits do they get out of society for doing that work, and so on? Those are very, very important in determining the political institutions, which in turn are very, very instrumental in determining our thought processes about institutions, about work, about life, about politics, about economics, so on and so forth. The mode of production of material life, he says, conditions the general process of social, political, and intellectual life. So the way that you come together for work determines the way that you come together for everything else. So consider, for example, that our social relationships are by and large formed by our class, which in turn is formed by our position, our positionality within the mode of production. This occurs nearly from birth. This occurs right from the beginning. It occurs so naturally in any person's life that you don't even think that it occurs. For example, I'll take myself as an example. Here I am standing in front of you wearing jeans and a shirt, etc., speaking in relatively fluent English, if not a slightly Punjabified English accent, etc., right? But all of those things are really, to use slightly postmodern language, symbols of a particular class status. If I was born in a village, my dress would be very different, my friends would be very different, my language would be very different, my thoughts would be very different. Psychologists do this little really interesting experiment where they take teenagers or really young kids, and what they do is they put a coin in front of them. There was a coin somewhere over here. I thought I saw a coin. Can't find it anymore. Anyway, they put a coin in front of homeless children and in front of children who are, you know, sort of middle class or upper middle class, and they put a coin in front of them, then they take the coin away, and then they ask them to draw the coin on a piece of paper. And what they noticed was that the children who were from poverty always drew the coin slightly larger on average than the children who were from better off homes. Children born in poverty focus on that. So what am I trying to say? Our very perception of the world is determined, you know, even perception of how large something is, how desirable it is, how much you want it, is determined by what you have and what you don't have and what others have. It plays a very big role. It's easy to dismiss it and say, money means nothing to me. But then if you don't have money, then you discover suddenly that if you really, really don't have it, that it deprives you of many, many things that are not necessarily material. It's not just that you want to have more stuff, but it deprives you of many, many opportunities that can result in you having a very low self-esteem, bad image about yourself, or will not give you the ability to really reach your potential. So the mode of production life, says Karl Marx, and of material life conditions, the general process of social and intellectual life, it is not the consciousness of men that determines their existence, but their social existence that determines their consciousness. So our ideas are determined by our activity, and one of the main forms of our activity is the activity of producing together. This may seem rather odd to you people, because you are not yet engaged in the process of production, given that you're all students and you're right now what we call dependents. Your parents pay for your food, clothing, shelter, and you're supposed to only study. And you tell your parents, yes, yes, yes, I'm studying, which of course you're not doing at all. But the point is, you're not yet part of the economy, right? You're going to become part of the economy soon. But as soon as you become part of the economy, it's going to take over your life. It's going to be 8 hours of your day. And after you're done with, hopefully you won't have an 8-hour job. But if you do, most likely you will. And after you're done with the 8 hours of the day, you will spend the next 8 hours recovering from the 8 hours that you worked. And then you'll spend 8 hours sleeping. So that's basically your life. The reason I say that is because I'm trying to show you how the work that you do determines not just the things that you have, but even also the opportunities that you have with respect to your own time. And obviously the activity you're involved in is basically what you're going to be thinking about. If you're sweeping the floors day in, day out, and or you're working in a factory, or you are in the grind, then you don't have time to think about whether the Big Bang theory is correct, or whether there is an infinite number of Big Bangs, whether string theory is correct, whether quantum mechanics is right, or whether the general theory of relativity by Einstein is right. You're not going to have the sources available to you, the time to go through what has been written on that subject, to deliberate on those matters. You may have the potential, you may have the intelligence, you may have the ability, but you will not have the opportunity. And what are you going to be occupied with in terms of your mind is going to be the things that you are occupied with in terms of your time. So what we get from this is this sort of a metaphor of a base and a superstructure, a triangle. Marx here is using an architectural sort of metaphor, so we've made a pyramid out of it, where the economy is the base, and the superstructure, which includes art, it includes family, it includes culture, religion, philosophy, law, media, politics, science, education, music, literature, all of those things are in the superstructure. The base includes everything related to the economy, the tools used, the machines used, the factories, the land, the raw materials, all of this stuff, and the various classes that are created in the process of production, industrial working class, managerial class, so on and so forth. That's the base. Now we come to the interesting part. So this was just the background. Now there is a way to understand what Marx has written here, which can be very narrow and economistic, right? Which is that everything that happens in the superstructure, everything that happens in culture, everything that happens in family, religion, education, politics, whatever, everything that's written is immediately and directly related to some direct economic cause. So we try to figure out, if we want to know why a particular war is happening, why is America attacking Iraq, or what is it doing in Iran, etc., we try to find the economic causes, and those can be important. But a lot of times, states will go to war even when there isn't a significant economic benefit to be gained. We know this from history, that, for example, the British went to war with Afghanistan several times, 2-3 times, in fact, not because they thought that Afghanistan had any economic benefit for them, but simply because they wanted to make sure that the Russians don't take over Afghanistan. So they made it into a sort of buffer area. They didn't necessarily want to gain anything economic out of Afghanistan, but they wanted to make sure Russia doesn't get in, so they went to war in those places. So you can go to war for geostrategic reasons rather than directly economic reasons. So when we understand these sorts of things, we cannot therefore conclude that every action in politics, in culture, war is somehow directly related to economics. If we do that, we make a caricature. I think we simplify human life way too much. So that is called economic reductionism, the idea that everything is economics, Self-interest governs nations and drives the world forward. Everything is about self-interest, class self-interest, individual self-interest, state self-interest, and so on. It's not so easy, right? So economic determinism or economic reductionism is the view that all political or cultural phenomena are determined by or can be reduced to the economic structure. And this is a bit simplistic, overly simplistic. Marx did say, for example, the handmill produces feudalism, the steam mill produces capitalism. And it does sound very reductionist to say something of that sort. But you've got to remember that Marx is making these statements in the context of a discussion about history in unfolding over thousands of years. To take something that may be true at that scale, that one kind of economy will give rise to a particular kind of society, another kind of economy will give rise to another kind of economy, may be true at the grand level of this grand scale of all of history, but it's not necessarily true. You arrive at the grand scale of history, Marx himself says, through various accidents and, you know, movements that seem to be random and so on and so forth, and yet you arrive, he says, at this thing. So Gramsci wants to say that, in fact, when you examine politics at the everyday level, you discover that the base and superstructure don't just have a relationship one way, that the base explains everything in the superstructure, but that the relationship flows both ways. The economic base is really shapes and maintains the superstructure, and in turn, the superstructure is created in such a way so as to justify, legitimize the economic base. Hence, not every change in politics is the result of economics. Economic structure itself is always changing. Leaders sometimes make mistakes. Some decisions are made because of internal necessities of an organizational kind. For example, a political party may need to make certain changes, etc., etc. But it has nothing to do with the economic base. It has to do with the politics of the time.
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0: I understand that many of you people will be like, yeah, what's the relevance of all this stuff about economic base and superstructure? How is this sort of, you know, changing anything in our lives and so on? And I can respect that, but I think you've got to appreciate, perhaps you've got to appreciate, you know, the understanding that the idea that all of history could be understood by examining how economic contradictions had played themselves out is a very powerful idea. It's an idea that has played a very influential role in our times. And when you take that argument and extend it too far and you try to make everything come out of economics, then I think, you know, you take a good solid argument and you make it a bit, you know, you take any good solid argument and make it a bit too extreme, then it falls on its face. That's why it's very important to be able to define to what extent the economy influences our social decision-making, political decision-making, our ideas, and so on. But not to go to town on it, not to go so extreme on it that, you know, every question has to have an economic answer. And I think that's basically what Gramsci is trying to explain, is, you know, how these two realms interact. So this debate about the relationship between the base and the superstructure is one of the key debates in political economy as a whole. How do these two realms, the realm of the economic and the realm of the political, how do they interact with each other? That's pretty much what the whole of political economy is about. It's very important for us to be able to tease that out in some way or the other. So Gramsci says structure is not a hidden god. Here he's referring to something that Croquet has written that determines everything. Structure and superstructure are intimately connected, interrelated, and act reciprocally. Structures and superstructures form a historic block. So a historic block is formed out of a structure and a superstructure. So superstructure is not merely unimportant appearances or an unimportant appearance. It forms the ideological and cultural hegemony necessary for the legitimization of the state. So we can't just say something is ideological, so it's unimportant. Marx has never implied that ideology is unimportant. Engels, Gramsci is trying to just reinforce the fact that to say that the economy plays a very influential role in our conceptions is not the same as saying that our conceptions are unimportant in the world of politics and so on and so forth. Not at all. So this exaggeration has occurred both by those who oppose Marxism and even by those who claim to be Marxists themselves. It's happened on both sides of the spectrum. So take, for example, Jordan Peterson. Jordan Peterson made it out to seem like Marx is saying that economics determines everything, right? So he's pushing Marx into economic reductionism. So that's really what Gramsci is saying, that that's a caricature of what Marxism. Superstructures are objective and operative in reality. Marx spoke about the solidity of popular beliefs. And when this way of conceiving things has the force of popular belief, this is another phrase from Marx. So when a particular way of thinking about things becomes common sense, that becomes the politics of common sense. And that is a material, real force that you have to contend with when you enter politics to change society. In other words, popular conviction has the same energy as a material force, says Antonio Gramsci. The philosophy of praxis, here again he means Marxism, itself is a superstructure, says Gramsci. It is the expression of those subaltern classes who want to educate themselves in the act of government and who have an interest in knowing all truths. To give you an example, is Martin Luther King Jr.'s famous speech, "I have a dream that one day this nation will rise up, live out the true meaning of its creed. We hold these truths to be self-evident that all men are created equal," has no impact on the economy. You can't say it's derived from the economy, but it animates many social movements, in fact, that are working for civil democratic equality. And the fact that he can pose it in this particular way is very significant. For example, he could have just said, "We want equality for blacks and we want equality for women and we want equality for all people," right? People have been making that speech for ages, has had no impact. But when he says it in this way, "I have a dream," why does it resonate with the American public? Because the American public has been brought up on the idea of the American dream. And so when he relates his dream to the American dream, that's a very powerful articulation of how the American dream needs to be changed, or what the real American dream ought to have been, and so on and so forth. You see the point here? That's why he's powerful. That's why he's effective, is because he can do that. What is an erroneous way to understand the superstructure or ideology? Well, first of all, he says, yeah, we all acknowledge that ideology is distinct from the structure. It is asserted that a given political solution is ideological. That means that it is insufficient for changing the structure, although it thinks that it can do so. But on these correct premises is drawn the conclusion that every ideology is pure appearance, useless, stupid. But that's the wrong conclusion to come to. Just because something is the product of capitalism, just because something is the product even of feudalism, doesn't mean that you can just dispense with it and say, that culture was just useless culture. No, what you've got to understand is that he makes the distinction also between organic and arbitrary. Organic ideologies are necessary for a given structure. Arbitrary ideologies only create individual movements and polemics and so on. So first of all, you've got to sift the chaff and the grain, right? You've got to understand that there are lots of ideas in society. Some are truly arbitrary, temporary, and so on and so forth, and can be dismissed. But organic ideas that are central to systems, to social systems, must be treated with greater care. These are relatively permanent. Organic ideology will lead to organic movements that are relatively permanent. And these must be separated from conjunctural and arbitrary ideologies and movements that are occasional, immediate, and accidental. A common error, though, consists in our inability to find the correct relationship between what is organic and what is conjunctural. So what he's now going to show you is that even that which is conjunctural cannot always be dismissed. In the first case, there is an excess of economism or doctrinal pedantry, the overestimation of mechanical causes. In the second, an excess of ideologism, which is the exaggeration of voluntarism and individualistic element. So you can have an exaggeration of ideologism here and an exaggeration of overestimation of mechanical causes when you're looking at these causes. And you've got to stop doing that. You've got to understand the complex interrelationship between organic ideas, organic movements, conjunctural movements, arbitrary ideologies. They come together in complex ways, and we've got to understand them if you want to make real social change. He's a real craftsman. I mean, he's sitting in jail, But you can give him credit that he's a real craftsman. He's explaining to you, if you want to bring about the feminist revolution, if you want to bring about a revolution against extremism, if you want the end of, in Pakistan, you want the end of, I don't know, XYZ, oppression of minorities, how do you do it? How do you convince people? How do you make it happen? He is an architect, an engineer. You could even call him an artist of how to create, construct social movements in any given context. How to understand them and create them. So to understand and create them, you have to understand the relations of forces. Who's strong? What is the balance of power? We've got to distinguish, he says, between relations of social forces, that is linked to structure, objective, independent of human will, yani the economic relations between classes. Then you've got to look at the relations of political forces. How many people were there at the climate march? Who are the enemies of the climate? How many others went to the climate march? Okay, right? Okay, there you go. You know, who are they? What are their views? How do they convince people that climate is unimportant? You've got to understand that and the mechanics of that. Finally, he says, between classes or between nations is also the balance of force of military. Who's got a stronger military? He says that also plays an important role. So let's go through them. The first one is kind of self-explanatory, so he doesn't really bother with that, which is the economy, right? The second one he goes into, what about politics? What happens in politics? Well, he says in politics, social movements evolve at three different levels. You can divide them into three different kinds of social movements. The first are economic corporate level, which is that people come together for their immediate economic interests. For example, a trade union in one place or a student union. What is that? That is an economic corporate level stuff. Then you don't unite with all students here. You unite only with LUM students for LUM's demands. Then what if all students combined? He says that would be the economic class level. It would be where you advance common interests of the working class, common interests of the of students or whatever the case is. But these are still economic interests. You're still not vying for political power. The third stage is the political level. He says formation of political parties to contest for hegemony over other subordinate groups. Now you form a political party of whoever it is that you represent, and then you try to build alliances with others in order to win the struggle. Right? So he says this is the highest level. And then finally he comes to military force. Quite shocking that he's discussing this while sitting in prison. But he does a trick with it. He discusses it, but he doesn't talk about classes anymore. He talks about nations. Because when he talks about nations, then nobody can object. But you can see that he actually means, because his interest is not national war, but class war, right? So he says, independence cannot be won with purely military forces. It requires both military and political military ones. So you've got to combine politics and military in order to win these sorts of struggles. Military is also important, though, he's trying to say. The oppressed nation, he says, but actually what he means is the class, will therefore initially oppose the dominant military force with the force which is only politico-military. You can't have a head-on confrontation with a stronger opponent. Okay? It's just stupid. It's not about courage or whatnot. He's trying to say to you, you cannot take on the American military just head-on and say, here I am, rock you like a hurricane. No, you can't do that, right? So what do? You have to have a political strategy. You have to try to destroy the war potential of the dominant nation from within. And you have to compel the dominant military force to thin out and disperse over a large territory, thus nullifying a great power part of its war potential. So you've got to find the right way in which their strategic strength is cannot be deployed against you in one go, otherwise you'll be wiped out. So it's like a smaller boxer fighting a bigger boxer. The smaller boxer's got to keep his distance. He can't get in there and just say, all right, I'll take your punch and I'll give you one. No, no, can't do that. He's got to go around him. He's got to maneuver around him. He's got to punch, you know, find the loopholes, etc. Never take a full-on punch from the other side. Yeah. So what about economic crisis? In 2008, we had a huge, massive economic crisis. And a lot of times we think that an economic crisis ought to generate resistance against capitalism. But then we see Donald Trump get up. Then we see Boris Johnson come up, then we see Le Pen get up, etc. We see Narendra Modi get up. So what's going on? Gramsci says, it may be ruled out that immediate economic crises themselves produce fundamental historical events. They can simply create a terrain more favorable to the dissemination of certain modes of thought and certain ways of posing and resolving questions involving the entire subsequent development of national life. They create the potentiality that you can, that a certain new idea can become popular. But don't make the mistake of thinking that just because Pakistan is going down economically, the left is going to go up politically. That's not the way reality works, he's explained to you. For example, the French Revolution did not occur only owing to endemic poverty, but also conflicts related to class prestige played a very important role in the French Revolution, he says. And you can't dismiss that. Economic crisis can lead to contradictory outcomes, he says. The old society may decide to resist and may ensure itself breathing space by crushing the opposition, or a reciprocal destruction of contending classes, and the peace of the graveyard may be established, perhaps even under the surveillance of a foreign guard. So it's not at all necessary that just because you represent the truth and the poor and the downtrodden, the oppressed, that victory will be yours in any given specific conflict. How do we analyze this? And what's the purpose of our analysis? If we want to change the world, how do we change the world? Gramsci can be, the prison read notebooks can be written, the prison read notebooks, or how to change the world. You know, you could just recall it that, right? How do you change the world? He says, the first purpose of analysis is to reveal the points of least resistance at which the force of will can be most fruitfully applied. I think this is genius, okay? If you're going to try and change anything in society, this is, you should put this on your t-shirt or something. Why? Because you can't attack everywhere and you can't attack everything. Some places you attack and those places are very heavily defended and guarded. And those ideas are very strongly entrenched. Those forces are very strongly entrenched. And all you're going to do by attacking those places is, in fact, you're going to multiply the resistance against you. You're going to make yourself weaker rather than stronger by attacking where you are weak and they are strong. But if you attack some place where they are weak and you are strong, you are on the right moral ground and people support you and say, I don't agree with everything Taimur says, but on this question, you know, competitive federalism is the way to go, or whatever the case may be. If you attack on that, on the pitch where you have a winning chance, there then you win lots of people who are otherwise not necessarily with you. And that's what Gramsci wants to do. They suggest immediate tactical operations. What suggests it? Your analysis shows where are they strongest, where are they weakest, where do I need to attack in order to win? For example, the women's cause. You tell me, where would you need to attack in order to destroy or undermine patriarchy? What would be the weak point of patriarchy? What point would you attack at which you would gain allies and those who support patriarchy would lose allies? Versus what are the points where if you attack patriarchy on that point, the patriarchs would gain allies and you would lose allies? Those are the things that you need to think about in any movement, whether it's patriarchy or class politics or democratic politics. The point is only to illustrate to you that to win in politics, Gramsci is saying, you've got to attack where the enemy is weak and you are strong. An analysis helps you find that. They indicate how a campaign of political agitation may best be launched. What language will best be understood by the masses? What will give you greater and greater support for your cause? To conclude, he says, this whole thing of economism, understanding everything through economics and not having this ability to look at things in this nuanced way, he says, is a legacy really not of Marxism but of liberalism. Economism is not Marxism but the direct descendant of liberalism. The state and civil society are one in the sense that they serve the same class. The latter though, that is, the state works through coercion and the former civil society works through ideological hegemony. And this is again another key point of Gramsci. He says that trade unionism, ka example deta, he says, although it belongs to the subaltern class, to poor people, but the independence and hegemony of the subordinate group is in fact sacrificed to the intellectual hegemony of the ruling class because trade unionism is an aspect of laissez-faire liberalism or laissez-faire capitalism, right? So trade unionism is supposed to restrict the revolt of the working class only to negotiating the wage, whereas what Gramsci wants them to do is to question the wage system, i.e. capitalism itself. To continue, either the problem of emancipation is not considered, or posed in an inappropriate and ineffective form, for example, social democracy, or because of a belief in the possibility of leaping from class or society directly into a society of perfect equality with a syndical economy, it is left completely open. So trade unionism is not a successful subaltern strategy because even though it is a subaltern movement, this is a very cool concept. You can have subaltern movements that don't realize that they are conceding ideological hegemony to their enemy. You can have movements of women who do not realize that in fact they are conceding hegemony to patriarchy by, let's say, undertaking a certain slogan, or workers' movements, or whatever the case may be. And Gramsci wants you to be able to sift that and understand where you are ceding essential ground, where you are conceding to your opponent the hegemonic idea. There you are basically in trouble. You're not going to win, even though you may make a very big splash and get your picture on social media, but you will not get what you want. He says this is not how politics works. You cannot be successful if you think in this way. In fact, hegemony, he says, presupposes compromises with other interests. You want your movement to be successful? You've got to compromise with other movements in order to win them as allies, in order to be successful. The leading group should make sacrifice of an economic corporate kind without touching the essential. Don't give up on your essential, but nonetheless, make allies, isolate your enemy, and fight against them. All forms of electoral abstentions also belong to economism or liberalism. So that's why he says, you know, we often think, oh, the law is against us, the police is horrible, terrible. Yeah, it is. Yes, the law may not be in your favor. Oh, parliaments are corrupt. Oh, politics is all corrupt. We're not going to do any of that. What's the result of that? It's a self-defeating strategy. You've got to get in the mud, he says, is what Gramsci is saying. You've got to get into the mud and you've got to meet with the police wallahs and you've got to say, here's a gender sensitization program for you. But if you use the word gender sensitization, they're going to run the other way. How do you get in there and get your point of view? Or here's a labor sensitization program, whatever it is. How do you maneuver and convince people that the changes that you want to bring about are good? That always requires, he's saying, compromises and getting into those, even into those institutions that you may or may not necessarily agree with or like. Aside from a strategic vision, what Gramsci is saying is very similar to what Marx and Engels would have also agreed with. For example, Engels writes, according to the materialist conception of history, the ultimately determining element in history is the production and reproduction of real life. Other than this, neither Marx nor I have ever asserted. Hence, if somebody twists this into saying that the economic element is the only determining one, he transforms that proposition into a meaningless, abstract, senseless phrase. To say that everything can be understood from economics is not what we are saying. Similarly, Gramsci continues that economism, which is he also associates with the Italian Communist Socialist Party, makes no distinction between the relatively permanent organic movement and the fluctuating arbitrary movement. It cannot, these are his criticisms, all of these. Economic development is reduced to technical change in the instruments of work. It cannot even examine economic development very well. It is utterly false that people will allow themselves to be moved by considerations of self-interest. And it is entirely true that they are above all motivated by desire for an ardent belief in prestige, something that Max Weber talks about. Prestige and status plays a very important role in our self-image and can play a very, very important role in how we view our position in society and whether or not we revolt or conform to society. And Gramsci is agreeing there. Economism asks the question, who profits directly from the initiative under consideration, and replies with a line of reasoning which is as simplistic as it is fallacious. The one who profits directly are a certain fraction of the ruling class, and then they get into this argument, is Nawaz Sharif benefiting from this, or is Zardari benefiting from this? Whole politics then begins to resolve around a few individuals, which really is what's going on in Pakistan as well. The whole political question becomes around a few individuals and their economic benefits, rather than real questions about what those policies mean for people. Gramsci seems to be describing Pakistani politics perfectly, because that's what we do all the time, right? We only pick on things which we think have benefited those politicians, then we make them into big scandals, and that's the whole thing that politics revolves around. He wants you to look at the social content of the mass following the movement. What function did this mass have in the balance of forces? What is the political significance of the demands presented by the leaders? You examine the conformity of the means to the ends. What do they want? How are they trying to get it? Are the two things working together well? And only in the last analysis, and formulated in the political and not moralistic terms, is the hypothesis considered that such movements will necessarily be perverted and serve quite different ends from those which the mass of the followers expect. You've got to start analyzing the movements for who is in them, what are they doing, what are their demands. Last but not least, he has an aversion to historicism. What is that? The aversion to compromises is based on the iron conviction that there exists objective laws of historical development similar in kind to natural laws, together with a belief in a predetermined theology like that of a religion. Since favorable conditions are inevitably going to appear, and since these, in a rather mysterious way, will bring about palingenetic events, it is evident that any deliberate initiative tending to predispose and plan these conditions is not only useless but even harmful. In other words, we have become anti-planning. We don't want to plan anything because we think spontaneously, history is on my side, the truth is on my side. He says it doesn't happen that way. The strong, those with better strategy, win over those with bad strategy. That's how politics really works. And interestingly, that's very much Machiavelli, right? You got to know how to play politics. That reference to Machiavelli is very much there also in the writing of Gramsci, you know, saying that you got to be as smart as Machiavelli wanted you to be in order to make the revolution. I want to end with this beautiful quote. The old world is dying away and the new world struggles to come forth. Now is the time of monsters. I don't know, Donald Trump, Narendra Modi, whoever you want to put in that category. Thank you.
1: 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Joe Ritchie is our general manager and editor. I'm David Barsamian. Thank you for listening. We go out with Umide Seher Ki Bata Suno, Listen to the Hope of a New Dawn, an Urdu poem by Faiz Ahmed Faiz of Pakistan, performed by Taimur Rahman and his ensemble, Lal.

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the guitarist, the youngest, the only one born after World War II, of the Buena Vista Social Club is Eliades Ochoa. He's playing the guitar. He's singing here in concert with various other Cuban musician colleagues. And today, hoy es el cumpleaños. Today is the birthday of Eliades Ochoa. Today is Monday, the 22nd of June, 2026. It's the 173rd day of the year. 192 days remain until the end of the year and 92 days until autumn begins. Summer solstice was yesterday. The sunrise this morning was at 5:48. The sun sets this afternoon, this evening at 8:35. We have 14 hours and 47 minutes and 51 seconds of daylight. That's 3 seconds less daylight than yesterday. Solar transit will be at 1:12. Water temperature in San Francisco Bay, 65.1 degrees Fahrenheit. First low tide was early this morning at 12:10. First high tide was in the last hour at 5:35. The next low tide will be later this morning at 11:29 a.m. And the final high tide at Ocean Beach this evening will be at 6:19 p.m. The moon is currently 56% visible. We can still call it a quarter moon. We'll have a full moon in 7 days on Monday, the 29th. Today is National Kissing Day, National Chocolate Eclair Day, National HVAC Tech Day, National Onion Rings Day, Stupid Guy Thing Day, Take Your Cat to Work Day, and World Rainforest Day. Today is also Anti-Fascist Struggle Day in Croatia, Day of Remembrance of the Victims of the Great Patriotic War in Belarus, Father's Day on the islands of Guernsey, Isle of Man, and Jersey, Teacher's Day in El Salvador, and Windrush Day in the United Kingdom. So much more up on KALW.org. It's the KALW Almanac. I'm Kevin Vance. 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

0: From KALW News in San Francisco, I'm Hanat Baba, and this is the Cross Currents Morning Report. News and culture from around the Bay. With graduation season wrapping up, many teenagers around the Bay Area are celebrating the end of high school and making plans to begin college. But in Washington, D.C., policymakers are fighting over college access. In the past year, the Trump administration has worked quickly to dismantle the Department of Education. And one of the major programs they want to eliminate is called TRIO. It's a federally funded initiative that helps low-income students and those who would be the first in their families to go to college. Thousands of those students in the Bay Area get support from TRIO programs to get into college and graduate. KALW reporter Annika Salme visited two programs in San Francisco to understand what this political fight means for students. Here's an excerpt from her story.
1: 124 commencement of Stanford. This is from a video my dad recorded of my college graduation back in 2015. More than a decade later, I can clearly remember the look on my dad's face. He was so proud of me.
2: Anna Gabriella Casalme. Yeah.
1: And I was, and still am, so grateful to my dad. He immigrated to the U.S. from the Philippines when he was 12. He worked as a parking lot attendant, then a grocery clerk to put himself through college, graduating after 7 years. I didn't have to do that. I've been thinking a lot about the American dream, this ideal that anyone can attain a better life with hard work and determination. I've been thinking about this more lately because of what's happening with the U.S. Department of Education.
3: The Trump administration is stepping up its push to break up the Department of Education, transferring much of the agency's workload.
1: In the past year, the department fired half its staff, cut billions of dollars in grants, and moved major programs to other agencies. And I wondered, what does this mean for students in the Bay Area and their dreams for the future? Which is why I find myself in a conference room at the University of San Francisco with about 30 high school students.
4: Okay, so listen up. We're going to go ahead and get started.
1: They're here on a Saturday morning for a career workshop, and they're part of a college access program that's run by local nonprofit JCYC. The students are learning about different career options, what they'd have to study, and how much school they'd need to get that job.
5: Yo, I got dentist.
6: Yeah, you know, it's like she just
5: I got dentist, bro. Ooh, like, or in an orthodontist. Yeah. That's not a lot.
6: Ortho seems really cool.
1: One of the students is 17-year-old Courtney Pounders. She lives in the city with her mom, her younger siblings, her nephew, and her dog. Courtney loves thrifting and playing the online game Roblox. She's president of the Black Student Union, and she prides herself on being very involved.
7: I can't just be sitting at my house, just sitting down. I love always doing something.
1: She hopes to be the first person in her family to go to college.
7: I really want to go to college so I can have something going on with my life in the future. And like, so I could do better than my mom. In a good way, y'all. In a good way to do better than my mom.
1: Courtney's grateful to her mom, Christina. She braids hair full time and moved the family back to San Francisco from Richmond so Courtney and her siblings could access programs like this. Courtney joined this one when she was a freshman. But the Trump administration is trying to get rid of TRIO, the federal college access initiative that includes the program I'm observing today, calling it a relic of the past. TRIO was created under President Lyndon B. Johnson.
8: My first job after college was as a teacher in Cotulla, Texas.
1: This is from a speech he gave to Congress in 1965 called The American Promise.
8: My students were poor, and they often came to class without breakfast, hungry.
1: His time teaching on the U.S.-Mexico border shaped his view on the American dream and his belief that the federal government must make good on that promise.
8: And somehow, you never forget what poverty and hatred can do when you see its scars on the hopeful face of a young child.
1: President Johnson drummed up support for his political agenda, like with the Higher Education Act of 1965. It was designed to ensure that every student could access higher education. It created financial aid programs, and it created support programs like TRIO to help low-income and first-generation students get into college and graduate.
8: It never even occurred to me in my fondest dreams that I might have the chance to help the sons and daughters of those students and to help people like them all over this country. And I'll let you in on a secret. I mean to use it.
0: That was an excerpt from a longer story by Annika Salme. 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For KALW News, I'm Hannah Baba.

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1: Buenos dias, familia. I'm Josiah Luis Alderete, and it's time for Bay Poets. Today, Youth Speaks alumni Larry Dorsey Jr. reminds us that it's all about perspectives with his piece, Blind Man Dancing in the Rain.
2: He said, "You haven't seen life." And the man replied, "Let me explain. Although I haven't seen what you've seen, I still feel the pain. I feel the sun upon my face and the clouds for the shade. I smell the flowers when they bloom and I hear the kids when they play. I laugh at jokes all the time and every day I pray. I love the taste of home cooking and receive that check when I'm paid. But let me ask you something. Have you ever seen a blind man dancing in the rain?" I said, "I saw a blind man dancing in the rain. Overheard a conversation while I was waiting for the train. I loosened an earbud so I could listen to the strange dialogue between two men discussing life and game. They saw differences, but I noticed that they were the same. A water drop fell beneath my eyes. It was rain. The precipitation was just perpetuation of the exchange. They continued the discourse, of course, in opposite lanes. Both had strong arguments and neither was willing to change. And at that moment is when I saw a blind man dancing in the rain. I said, I saw a blind man dancing in the rain. He crossed paths with a stranger and didn't know his name, but knew in his heart that the connection was the ache. That's when the black man started dancing in the rain."
1: That was Youth Speaks alumni Larry Dorsey Jr. reading his poem, Blind Man Dancing in the Rain. To hear other works by local poets, go to our website, kalw.org.

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1: Good morning, I'm Gigi Arn at the BBC. The man expected to become Britain's next Prime Minister has confirmed that he will be standing for the leadership of the governing Labour Party. Andy Burnham's statement comes after the resignation of Keir Starmer, following disastrous local election results, scandals and numerous policy U-turns. Right-wing leaders across Latin America have congratulated Abelardo de la Espriella for his narrow win in Colombia's presidential election. Following the preliminary results, thousands of opposition supporters took to the streets to protest. The left-wing candidate, Ivan Cepeda, has not conceded. The BBC's Ione Wells is in Barranquilla.
2: We are already seeing signs of that in Cali, one of the biggest cities in the country, in the south of the country. There have already been protests taking place this evening. We've seen, for example, some people wielding bricks or burning American flags, some clashes with police there.
1: Pope Leo has said international aid priorities have become badly skewed, with governments more interested in feeding conflict. Speaking on a visit to the UN's World Food Programme headquarters in Rome, the pontiff complained that humanitarian crises were being overlooked as richer countries focused on national security.
3: In effect, conflicts are fed more readily than people are nourished. This reality reflects not only operational shortcomings, but also a fundamental imbalance in political and moral priorities.
1: I'm Gigi Arn at the BBC in London.
4: This is Ethan Elkind on the next Your Calls One Planet series. Naturalist Scott Weidensahl joins us to discuss his new book, The Return of the Oyster Catcher, Saving Birds to Save the Planet. Weidensahl shares stories of hope and progress in the face of seemingly insurmountable odds and explores recovery efforts that are not only preventing declines in bird populations, but helping birds to thrive. 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
6: Good morning, I'm Michelle Martin. New York Knicks star OG Anunoby was a hero of the NBA Finals when he tipped in a game-winning shot. Now he has a tip for you. Adopt a cat. The newly minted champion highlighted five cats from the city's shelter system that are available for adoption. The group is called OG Starting Five, and he seems to have chosen a winning lineup. So far, three have already been adopted. The other two are still available. If you get there in the nick of time, it's morning edition.
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6: This is Morning Edition from NPR News. I'm Michelle Martin.
8: And I'm Steve Inskeep. Alan Greenspan has died at the age of 100. We have confirmation through his wife, NBC's Andrea Mitchell. Greenspan was chairman of the Federal Reserve, a quiet, bespectacled man with a talent for elaborate phrases who wielded enormous influence over the economy for 19 years. David Wessel covered many of those years with Greenspan for the Wall Street Journal. David, good morning.
9: Good morning, Steve.
8: What are your thoughts on hearing this news?
9: Well, you know, I remember when Greenspan was named chairman of the Fed by Ronald Reagan, everybody worried that he could never measure up to the big shoes that Paul Volcker, his predecessor, had worn.
8: Oh, the guy who had tamed inflation, it seemed. Go on.
9: Right. And you know, Greenspan was small and mousy looking, and Volcker was tall and commanding looking. And it reminds me, and what happened was, for better or worse, Greenspan presided over the stock market crash of 1987, handled it well, and that established him as someone who could actually be the adult in the room. And I think there's a parallel today to Kevin Warsh. Kevin Warsh has not been tested yet. People are comparing him to Jay Powell. But we will discover if Kevin Warsh faces a really tough decision or, God forbid, a financial crisis, whether he can do what Greenspan did and establish his credibility as the adult in the room.
8: David, you wrote a book once called In Fed We Trust. It's about a slightly later era in the Fed. But I'm thinking about that word trust. What made people throughout the economy trust Alan Greenspan's management?
9: Mostly because he was usually right. You know, credibility comes with doing the right thing at the right time, and he mostly did that. One of his key insights was, as you may remember, when we had a burst of technological innovation, the beginning of the internet era, he saw that productivity was increasing in real time, where most economists disagreed with him. And that led him in the mid-90s to hold interest rates down when other people wanted to raise them. And that proved to be a good bet.
10: Oh, go on.
9: But he also had a major flaw, which he acknowledged once. He was not a man who ever liked to admit error. And that was he completely missed what was going on in the subprime housing boom and how that would cause the global financial crisis, because he actually did not believe in regulation. So you have one colossal victory on monetary policy and one colossal failure on supervisory and regulatory policy.
10: You're reminding me of the amazing nature of this job. You do incredibly sophisticated financial analysis of incredible amounts of data throughout the economy. And in the end, you're going to make a very simple decision. I'm going to raise rates by a quarter point or not.
9: Absolutely. There's some old adage that says that the successful Fed chairman knows what to do with interest rates at the right time and looks like he knows what he's doing. And Greenspan mainly did both of those.
10: Do we still see his influence today?
9: Absolutely. I mean, Kevin Warsh is constantly talking about the call that Alan Greenspan made when he decided not to raise interest rates in the face of a productivity boom. And I think we've learned in reaction to Greenspan that the financial system needs adult supervision and the government has to provide it.
10: And I guess we're going to hear, as AI transforms the economy, we're going to find out if Warsh gets the changing economy and productivity right again. David, thanks so much.
9: You're welcome.
10: David Wessel is a senior fellow at Brookings, also a reporter who covered Alan Greenspan for the Wall Street Journal. Greenspan, the former Fed chairman from 1987 to 2006, has died at age 100. It's Morning Edition from NPR News. I'm Steve Inskeep.
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16: Hey, this is One Way Possible, your sonic scavenger. 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
10: It's Morning Edition from NPR News. I'm Steve Inskeep.
6: And I'm Michelle Martin. Longtime Federal Reserve Chairman Alan Greenspan has died of complications from Parkinson's disease. He was 100 years old. Greenspan was the rare celebrity among central bankers, lionized for the long-running economic boom of the 1990s. His reputation was tarnished, however, by the global financial crisis, which struck a decade later. NPR's Scott Horsley reports.
17: Alan Greenspan was a talented jazz musician. As a young man, he played both clarinet and saxophone, and even studied at Juilliard. But it was economics that made him a rock star and a symbol of the widely shared prosperity at the end of the 20th century.
18: Only in God and Alan Greenspan we trust.
17: In the boom times, the 1990s, when it seemed every barber shop had a TV tuned to the stock market channel, ordinary Americans hung on Greenspan's every word. Never mind that the Fed chairman sometimes sounded as if he were speaking a foreign language.
18: Looking at the overall gross domestic price index from a macro point of view confirms the essential order of magnitude of the bias implied.
17: Greenspan liked to write speeches in the bathtub, and it was his listeners who were sometimes left feeling underwater. He deliberately garbled his syntax to avoid saying anything that might move financial markets. A notorious exception came in 1996, when Greenspan seemed to suggest that stock prices might be getting ahead of themselves.
18: How do we know when irrational exuberance has unduly escalated asset values?
17: The warning that exuberant investors might not be quite rational sent temporary shivers through global stock markets. But Greenspan's own stock continued to climb. He was married to NBC News anchor Andrea Mitchell, and the two made a somewhat unlikely power couple. Jay Leno once joked at a White House correspondents' dinner, they even outshined Bill and Hillary Clinton.
19: I want to say a special hello also to the wife of the most powerful man in the world, Andrea Mitchell. Andrea Mitchell, where are you? Andrea Mitchell, ladies and gentlemen.
17: Joking aside, Greenspan was considered a master of monetary policy. He led the Federal Reserve for almost two decades under four different presidents. Much of his tenure was marked by falling unemployment. And traditionally, when unemployment gets that low, central bankers raise interest rates to ward off inflation. But Princeton economist Alan Blinder says Greenspan broke with that tradition and kept interest rates relatively low.
20: He was willing to watch and wait as the unemployment rate drifted lower and lower and lower and lower, and we still had no inflation.
17: Greenspan's gamble paid off, and the economy kept booming for a decade, although critics argue his easy money policies also helped to inflate the dot-com bubble and later fueled the subprime mortgage meltdown. Greenspan refused to use the Fed's regulatory powers to crack down on risky lending. His libertarian philosophy was shaped in part by the novelist Ayn Rand.
21: Greenspan said that Ayn Rand put the moral foundation under capitalism for him.
17: Rand's biographer, Ann Heller, says Greenspan was part of the author's inner circle. He contributed to her book on capitalism. And when Greenspan joined the Ford administration, Rand attended his swearing-in ceremony. Greenspan believed bankers didn't need heavy-handed regulation because their own self-interest would prevent them from taking undue risks. Only after risky banking helped trigger the global financial crisis in 2008, 2 years after he left the Fed, would Greenspan sheepishly tell a congressional panel he'd been wrong.
18: I was shocked because I've been going for 40 years or more with very considerable evidence that it was working exceptionally well.
17: But the idea that bankers will sometimes take dangerous risks if they're allowed to should not have come as a surprise to Greenspan. Decades earlier, he'd played a bit part in the savings and loan crisis, which was a kind of dress rehearsal for the 2008 meltdown. As a private economist in the 1980s, Greenspan provided a testimonial for what he called seasoned and expert management at Lincoln Savings and Loan, hoping to ward off regulation. Lincoln later collapsed, costing taxpayers billions, and its boss, Charles Keating, went to prison for fraud. Self-interest, it seems, is not always enough to protect taxpayers and investors from the risky moves made by others. Economist Vincent Reinhardt says it took courage for Greenspan to acknowledge that, even if the lesson was a long time coming.
22: For Alan Greenspan to say, well, maybe markets don't always get it right, is a reflection on his entire career, not just his tenure at the Fed.
17: Ultimately, Greenspan will be remembered as both a maestro of monetary policy and a reluctant regulator. His legacy is shaped by the boom he fostered and by the bust he failed to prevent. Scott Horsley, NPR News, Washington.
10: Ukraine's capital, Kyiv, hosted a pride parade that included soldiers from Ukraine's war. NPR's Joanna Kakitsis reports.
23: Kyiv Pride!
24: The 31-year-old soldier marching in his first pride parade wears thick sunglasses and a balaclava. Unfortunately, no one in my brigade knows about my orientation, he says, so I'm hiding my face. NPR is identifying him by his military call sign, Psycho, for security reasons. Next to him is Dimitro Kalinin, an IT worker whose boyfriend is on the front line. He says they were recently harassed while holding hands in public. He says, I do not feel safe in Ukraine right now. Hundreds of police blocked off streets for the Pride March. In a nearby counter demonstration, men in black stomp on rainbow flags. They shout slogans about Jesus, order, and the traditional family. Among them is far-right activist Dimitro Korchinsky. He tells a local reporter, we are for Ukraine, remaining a white Christian country. Back at the Kyiv Pride March, Gediminas Natvitskas, a European Union official here, insists this is not a majority view in Ukraine.
1: In the last years, Ukraine has shown big progress. LGBTI community is also contributing to the freedom of Ukraine. Many people in society recognize that.
24: A 2024 survey says 70% of Ukrainians believe the LGBTQ community should have the same rights as others. There were also protests when an update of the civil code did not include same-sex marriage and civil partnerships. Olena Shatsova is a veteran. She's here with her girlfriend and teenage daughter. My family does not count here, she says, and my joining the military did not change that. The Pride Parade is cut short by news of an incoming Russian drone.
8: 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I'm Steve Inskeep.
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3: 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Did the United States lose this war?
4: Yes. Yes. The United States has come out weaker. Iran has come out stronger.
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1: Good morning. It's hard to stay popular while in power in a democracy right now. Sliding approval ratings have forced British Prime Minister Keir Starmer to resign. What are the next steps? It's Morning Edition from NPR News. President Trump's first vice president has a critique of Trump's second term. I'm Michelle Martin.
2: And I'm Steve Inskeep. Vice President Mike Pence takes issue with the populist right in a book that he calls What Conservatives Believe. In the years since the Supreme Court overturned Roe v. Wade, the number of abortions has sharply increased. Why? Also, we assess Iran negotiations with Democratic lawmaker Adam Smith. It's Monday, June 22nd. This day, 1 year ago, U.S. forces attacked Iran's underground uranium enrichment facilities. The news is next.
3: BBC News with Govinda Gill. The man expected to become Britain's next Prime Minister has confirmed that he will be standing for the leadership of the governing Labour Party and the country. Andy Burnham's statement followed the resignation of Keir Starmer, which came in the wake of disastrous local election results, a series of government scandals and numerous policy U-turns. The former mayor of Greater Manchester, Andy Burnham, arrived in the Commons to be sworn in as the MP for Makerfield.
4: I swear by Almighty God that I will be faithful and bear true allegiance to His Majesty King Charles, his heirs and successors, according to law. So help me God.
3: Mr. Burnham now appears all but certain to become Britain's seventh Prime Minister in just 10 years, with no challenger expected to emerge. Here's our political correspondent, Nick Eardley.
5: But the big question Andy Burnham is going to face is, what are you going to do differently? Are you going to shake things up in any key areas? What are you going to do on social care, that area that you've always talked about? How are you going to fund defence, something that's been a real pressure point over the last few years? Are you going to cut welfare in the same ways that Keir Starmer was hoping to do? What are you going to do to ensure that extra housing that you've talked about over the last few weeks?
3: The leader of the main opposition Conservative Party, Kemi Badenoch, has called on the Labour Party to get serious and focus on the critical issues facing Britain following the collapse of Keir Starmer's government. Ms. Badenoch told the BBC a swift transfer of power was required to allow urgent national security challenges to be addressed. She did not, though, call for a general election.
6: It's really, really important that we ensure that the country is being governed. Keir Starmer has had to resign because his defence secretary said he was not looking after national security. Whatever happens now, we need to make sure that national security is the number one agenda. And that means that Andy Burnham needs to explain where the money to fund our defence is coming from.
3: A Kenyan High Court judge has found the government in contempt of court for ignoring an order to stop building an Ebola isolation unit for US citizens. The scheme has proven controversial in Kenya, which has never had a case of Ebola. Akisa Wandera reports from Nairobi.
7: The project had been halted pending a court case challenging its legality. The court said the government failed to obey an order to stop construction. The health ministry said it had suspended any ongoing works. What had continued, it argued, was part of national Ebola preparedness efforts. The court rejected that explanation, saying the government could not avoid compliance by reclassifying the work.
3: Akisa Wandera with that report. World News from the BBC.
8: From KALW News in San Francisco, I'm Suni Khalid with a regional news update. Child care providers traveled to the state capitol last week with an ask for state lawmakers, a higher wage to cope with an increased cost of living. From our partners at Cap Radio, Laura Fitzgerald has more.
9: For years, childcare providers have said they're having trouble keeping up with rising costs. And that problem has gotten even harder this year as prices for essentials like groceries and gas have risen. They're asking for a 4.3% cost of living adjustment from the state so they can keep providing care. Tanika Banahini is a caretaker in Sacramento.
10: The extra money, for me, will go toward gas because right now the gas prices are up, it's increased. A lot of us, myself, do pickups and drop-off. for the children who are in our care.
9: Lawmakers did include 22,000 new state-funded child care slots in this year's state budget. But caretakers say those slots won't mean anything if they can't afford to keep their doors open on their current wage. Advocates say they're working to get a cost of living raise through budget bills to come later this summer. In Sacramento, I'm Laura Fitzgerald.
8: The San Jose City Council last week put the final seal of approval on a $5.5 billion budget that will see the city through the upcoming fiscal year beginning July 1st. California's third largest city is attempting to face down a $50 million deficit, a process that has forced city leaders to make painful cuts. But city leaders said they are relieved the budget isn't any worse. They point to continued spending that has preserved a range of budget priorities. These include immigrant defense services, access to a popular library archive, and city programs supporting youth and families. San Jose Spotlight reports the budget has also received pushback from some who said it has shortchanged several public safety initiatives. While the spending plan increases the budget for San Jose's police and fire departments, even though the city's overall budget shrank from last year's by $1 billion, critics argue the cuts will undermine crime and fire prevention efforts. You can listen to our newscast four times each weekday at 7:04 and 8:04 in the morning and at 2:04 and 3:04 in the afternoon. 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For KALW News in San Francisco, I'm Suni Khalid.
0: President Trump's preliminary agreement with Iran calls for, among other things, an end to hostilities in Lebanon, which may be a tall order. More on why the tentative deal with Iran is facing criticism from both Democrats and Republicans coming up on Morning Edition. 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Mostly cloudy, gradually becoming sunny, highs in the upper 60s here in the city and along the coast, upper 70s inland. Westerly winds may gust to as high as 15 miles per hour. Moderate air quality, partly clear skies, and warmer later this week. It's graduation season, and students all over the Bay Area are celebrating the end of high school. Are making plans to begin college, but in Washington, D.C., policymakers are fighting over college access. 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Good morning.
2: 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I'm Steve Inskeep.
1: And I'm Michelle Martin. Good morning. Negotiators from the U.S. and Iran say they have concluded an initial phase of discussions over the details of a peace agreement between the U.S. and Iran. Here's Vice President J.D. Vance before the talks began.
11: The question before us now is how much more can we accomplish together? Can we turn over a new leaf? Can we change relations?

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1: Good morning, I'm Gigi Ahn at the BBC. A Kenyan High Court judge has found the government in contempt of court for ignoring an order to stop building an Ebola isolation unit for US citizens. Protests against the facility led to 3 deaths, including of a 17-year-old boy. The BBC's Akisa Wandera reports from Nairobi.
2: The project had been halted pending a court case challenging its legality. What had continued, it argued, was part of national Ebola preparedness efforts. The court rejected that explanation, saying the government could not avoid compliance by reclassifying the work.
1: The Hungarian Prime Minister, Péter Modrý, has told Parliament that he's launching a process to remove the country's president through a constitutional amendment. Mr. Modrý has been at odds with the president since taking office in May and had set a deadline for him to stand down voluntarily. Meteorologists in France say 19 local weather records have been broken so far today, with higher temperatures expected later on. Hundreds of schools have also been ordered to close. These tourists in Paris explained how the heat is impacting them.
3: We walk in the shade under the trees and in the parks. It's still pleasant. We shouldn't forget that heat is also enjoyable.
4: It's hot like this in all of Europe, more or less, but we never expected to encounter heat like this.
1: Spain has also issued red weather alerts. I'm Gigi Ahn at the BBC in London.
5: I'm Peter Sagal, and for years we've been bringing our show to the East Bay and then San Francisco, but we heard you. You're not going to come unless you can enjoy some charcuterie at the same time. Well, your moment has come. 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
0: Good morning, I'm Steve Inskeep. The World Cup is bringing soccer fans from around the world, and many are leaving the U.S. with a new obsession, ranch dressing. Fans love it so much they've been stuffing it into their carry-ons. 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
0: It's Morning Edition from NPR News. I'm Steve Inskeep.
7: And I'm Michelle Martin. Good morning. The FIFA World Cup got supersized for its return to the U.S. It expanded from 32 to 48 teams, a decision that was criticized. But now the underdogs are having their day. And NPR sports correspondent Becky Sullivan is with us now from Los Angeles to tell us more about that. Hi, Becky.
8: Good morning.
7: So, obviously, the fear was that expanding to 48 teams would mean a lot more lopsided matches or blowouts, at least blowouts from a soccer perspective.
8: Mm-hmm.
7: But that is not what has happened. Tell us more.
8: Yeah, exactly. I mean, there definitely have been a handful of uncompetitive duds. I don't want to say there's been none. Like, you had Germany that sort of walloped Curacao in the opening game there. But honestly, that's been kind of a little bit of an outlier. And on the other hand, the expansion has given us some of the most emotional, inspiring moments of the World Cup so far, including one of my favorite moments, which was when the Democratic Republic of Congo earned its first ever World Cup point in its history with a 1-1 draw against Portugal. You had New Zealand versus Iran, which on paper was one of the most lopsided matchups ever in the history of the tournament. But the outcome was a 2-2 draw, which was thrilling to watch. And then, of course, there's been Cape Verde, the African island nation, which has been the runaway Cinderella story of it all so far. And they wouldn't have qualified it if it had still been a 32-team tournament.
7: Yeah, tell us more about this. Was it Cabo Verde's first ever appearance at the World Cup?
8: Exactly. Yeah, this is the third smallest country by population ever to qualify for the World Cup. It seems like they were up against this very difficult group. You had Spain, who are the Goliaths of the tournament, the towering favorites, the dominant winners of the Euros just a couple summers ago. They drew them 0-0. And then up next, they had Uruguay, another traditionally strong team. Yesterday, they played that game. That was a 2-2 draw, also very thrilling. And at the press conference afterward, Cape Verde's coach, Bubista, he was all smiles. Here's a little bit of what he was saying.
9: Quando você entra dentro das quatro linhas, muitas coisas se igualam.
8: What he's saying is, you know, once you're inside those four lines on the soccer pitch, many things become equal, even when your opponent is one of the best in the world. Not only in football, he says, but in other parts of life, you can achieve great things regardless of the challenges, be they financial or any other, so long as you have a dream and you chase that dream. And so, Michelle, I think that's pretty inspirational stuff from a team that would have been excluded, but get to play.
7: Okay, Becky, can you just briefly explain why a tie is the cause for such a celebration? A lot of people are like, huh? Wait, a nil-nil score or a draw, and people are like celebrating. What's that all about? Could you just briefly explain why that's such a big deal?
8: Yeah, the way that the World Cup works is that all the teams are divided into groups of four, and those groups all do a little round robin with the other three teams. They each play against all the three teams in their group, and if you win, you get 3 points. If you draw, you get 1 point. If you lose, you get 0 points. And then the teams with the most points move on, the top two or three teams. So it's a big deal to draw and get 1 point even, because now that Cabo Verde has gotten 1 point against the top two teams in their group, they have one game left to play. That's against Saudi Arabia. That game is this coming Friday. Saudi Arabia is actually the easiest team they'll have faced so far. And so if they can pull off a win, that'll get them 5 points in total. That'll guarantee them a spot in the knockout round, which would just be unbelievably impressive.
7: That is NPR's Becky Sullivan in Los Angeles. Becky, thank you.
8: Of course, you're welcome.

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1: Today is the birthday of Cyndi Lauper, the pop singer who gave us Time After Time and The Girls Just Want to Have Fun. It's her birthday. Today is Monday, the 22nd of June, 2026. It is the 173rd day of the year. 192 days remain till the end of the year and 92 days until autumn begins. Make sure I can get through this today. Summer solstice was yesterday. Sunrise was this morning at 5:48. The sun sets at 8:35 tonight. We have 14 hours and 47 minutes and 51 seconds of daylight today. Solar transit will be at 1:12. Water temperature in San Francisco Bay, 65.1 degrees Fahrenheit. We will have a low tide later this morning at 11:29 at 1.21 feet, and the final high tide at Ocean Beach this evening will be at 6:19 p.m. at 5.84 feet. The moon is currently 57, going on 58% visible. It was a quarter moon yesterday and this morning, and now it's considered a waxing gibbous moon. We'll have a full moon a week from today. If today is your birthday, happy birthday to you. You get to share your special day with Tom Dula, a soldier and a folk anti-hero. You know the song, Hang Down Your Head, Tom Dooley. He was a real person. You can look him up. Eric Maria Remarque, the author who wrote All Quiet on the Western Front. Bank robber John Dillinger. Ann Morrow Lindbergh, a pilot and an author. Bill Blass, fashion designer. Dianne Feinstein, of course, the senator and former mayor of San Francisco. Kris Kristofferson, singer, songwriter, guitarist, actor, gave us Me and Bobby McGee. Chris Blackwell, he ran Island Records for a formative period of time in history. Ed Bradley, journalist seen on 60 Minutes. Eliades Ochoa, the great Cuban guitarist, worked with Buena Vista Social Club. Octavia Butler, the Afrofuturist science fiction author. Jerry Rawlings, the president of Ghana. Todd Rundgren, the rock and roll guitarist. Meryl Streep, the great actress. Elizabeth Warren, the great academic and politician. Graham Greene, First Nations Canadian actor. Freddie Prinze, comedian and actor. Environmentalist Erin Brockovich, a real person, a movie made about her. And Da Vinci Code author Dan Brown. So much more up on KALW.org. It's the KALW Almanac. I'm Kevin Vance. You are always welcome to drop me an email to kevin@kalw.org. 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
2: From KALW News in San Francisco, I'm Hannah Baba, and this is the Cross Currents Morning Report. News and culture from around the Bay. With graduation season wrapping up, many teenagers around the Bay Area are celebrating the end of high school and making plans to begin college. But in Washington, D.C., policymakers are fighting over college access. In the past year, the Trump administration has worked quickly to dismantle the Department of Education. And one of the major programs they want to eliminate is called TRIO. It's a federally funded initiative that helps low-income students and those who would be the first in their families to go to college. Thousands of those students in the Bay Area get support from TRIO programs to get into college and graduate. KALW reporter Annika Salme visited two programs in San Francisco to understand what this political fight means for students. Here's an excerpt from her story.
3: 124th commencement of Stanford University.
4: This is from a video my dad recorded of my college graduation back in 2015. More than a decade later, I can clearly remember the look on my dad's face. He was so proud of me.
3: Anna Gabriela Casone.
5: Yeah.
4: And I was and still am so grateful to my dad. He immigrated to the U.S. from the Philippines when he was 12. He worked as a parking lot attendant, then a grocery clerk to put himself through college, graduating after 7 years. I didn't have to do that. I've been thinking a lot about the American dream, this ideal that anyone can attain a better life with hard work and determination. I've been thinking about this more lately because of what's happening with the U.S. Department of Education.
0: The Trump administration is stepping up its push to break up the Department of Education, transferring much of the agency's workload.
4: In the past year, the department fired half its staff, cut billions of dollars in grants, and moved major programs to other agencies. And I wondered, what does this mean for students in the Bay Area and their dreams for the future? Which is why I find myself in a conference room at the University of San Francisco with about 30 high school students.
6: Okay, so listen up. We're going to go ahead and get started.
4: They're here on a Saturday morning for a career workshop, and they're part of a college access program that's run by local nonprofit JCYC. The students are learning about different career options, what they'd have to study, and how much school they'd need to get that job.
7: Yo, I got dentist.
8: Yeah, I got dentist, bro.
7: Or in an orthodontist. That's not a lot.
8: Ortho seems really cool.
4: One of the students is 17-year-old Courtney Pounders. She lives in the city with her mom, her younger siblings, her nephew, and her dog. Courtney loves thrifting and playing the online game Roblox. She's president of the Black Student Union, and she prides herself on being very involved.
9: I can't just be sitting at my house, just sitting down. I love always doing something.
4: She hopes to be the first person in her family to go to college.
9: I really want to go to college so I can have something going on with my life in the future. And so I could do better than my mom. In a good way, y'all. In a good way to do better than my mom.
4: Courtney's grateful to her mom, Christina. She braids hair full-time and moved the family back to San Francisco from Richmond so Courtney and her siblings could access programs like this. Courtney joined this one when she was a freshman. But the Trump administration is trying to get rid of TRIO, the federal college access initiative that includes the program I'm observing today, calling it a relic of the past. TRIO was created under President Lyndon B. Johnson.
10: My first job after college was as a teacher in Cotulla, Texas.
4: This is from a speech he gave to Congress in 1965 called The American Promise.
10: My students were poor, and they often came to class without breakfast, hungry.
4: His time teaching on the U.S.-Mexico border shaped his view on the American dream and his belief that the federal government must make good on that promise.
10: And somehow you never forget what poverty and hatred can do when you see its scars on the hopeful face of a young child.
4: President Johnson drummed up support for his political agenda, like with the Higher Education Act of 1965. It was designed to ensure that every student could access higher education. It created financial aid programs, and it created support programs like TRIO to help low-income and first-generation students get into college and graduate.
10: It never even occurred to me in my fondest dreams that I might have the chance to help the sons and daughters of those students and to help people like them all over this country. And I let you in on a secret. I mean to use it.
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On today's Your Calls One Planet series, world-renowned naturalist Scott Wiedenthal discusses his new book, The Return of the Oyster Catcher, Saving Birds to Save the Planet. Wiedenthal shares stories of hope and progress in the face of seemingly insurmountable odds and explores the recovery efforts that are not only preventing declines in bird populations, but helping birds to thrive. His latest book is about optimism. If we can secure the future of birds, we can secure our own. Join us after the news.

0: Welcome, I'm Rose Aguilar, and this is Your Call's One Planet series. Today's guest, Scott Wiedensahl, a world-renowned naturalist, has dedicated his life to studying bird migration and celebrating the natural world. He is an active field researcher and author of more than 30 books on natural history, including his bestseller, A World on the Wing, The Global Odyssey of Migratory Birds. His new book, The Return of the Oyster Catcher, Saving Birds to Save the Planet, explores the recovery efforts that are not only preventing declines in bird populations, but are helping them to thrive. Back in 2019, scientists reported that North America had lost nearly 3 billion birds since 1970, roughly one-third of the bird population. A new study from Ohio State University adds to that concern. It was published earlier this year in the journal Science. Scientists found that bird populations are declining most rapidly in some of North America's most heavily farmed regions, including the Midwest. Climate change, the loss of habitat, and farming practices are some of the factors that have contributed to the decline of bird populations. Yet amid the grim headlines, Scott Wiedensahl says there is reason for hope. Many bird populations are making remarkable comebacks. Species and habitats once pushed to the brink of extinction are rebounding, demonstrating the power of sustained conservation efforts. Scott Wiedensahl is an acclaimed naturalist, author, and ornithologist. Over the last three decades, he's become one of North America's leading authorities on bird migration. He spearheads a number of major research projects focusing on bird migration. His latest book is The Return of the Oyster Catcher, Saving Birds to Save the Planet. Hi, Scott. Thank you so much for all of your incredible work, and thank you for joining us.
1: Oh, well, thank you so much for the invitation. It's a pleasure to be with you, Rose.
0: Well, it's a pleasure to have you. Scott, before we dive in and learn more about your work, I just want to ask you about a really awful headline that we just heard from the BBC, and I just looked this up and found it on Reuters. This is absolutely devastating. 13 drown across France as people seek relief from European heat wave. Three elderly people died as extreme temperatures hit France, and 13 swimmers were reported drowned as they tried to escape a heat wave that swept on across Europe, where authorities issued warnings for the days ahead. What are your thoughts on this? I mean, we are just seeing unprecedented weather around the globe.
1: Yeah, it's a good thing climate change is a hoax, isn't it? It's absolutely terrifying. And of course, you know, it's having an impact on people. It's having an impact on nature as well. You know, every species of every bird, every moment of their annual cycle has been affected at this point by climate change, changing weather patterns, changing precipitation patterns. You know, that's the big enchilada in terms of global bird conservation. On the other hand, we've also seen, in some cases, remarkable adaptability on the part of birds. And there's been some great work actually from California showing how birds, especially in the mountainous areas of the state, have been able to shift their timing of their breeding seasons and in some cases the elevation of their breeding seasons to compensate, at least to a degree, for the kind of climate change that we've been seeing. I think maybe my background has something to do with this. I grew up in the coal region of eastern Pennsylvania more than 50 years ago, just a really devastated landscape. I have learned not to underestimate the resiliency of nature. Rivers that were biologically dead when I was a kid are blue ribbon trout streams today, with, you know, bald eagles and ospreys and river otters living in them. If you give nature half a chance, if you give birds half a chance, I think they will surprise us with their resiliency and their adaptability. That's not to say we don't have serious problems, and I don't want anyone to think that I'm, you know, looking at the world through rose-colored glasses. I've been involved in bird conservation for much too long to have anything but a realistic recognition of the size of the boulder we're trying to push up the hill here. But, you know, if we despair, if we give up, then nothing is possible. So what I'm trying to do with this book, what I'm trying to do in general, is show people where we've made progress in the past. You know, I graduated high school in 1976. That was the bicentennial year. There were fewer than 1,000 bald eagles in the entirety of the lower 48 that year. If you had told me that 50 years later, on the 250th anniversary of the country's founding, that there would be 400,000 bald eagles in the contiguous United States, I would have asked you what you were smoking, because
0: Wow.
1: that would have just seemed incomprehensible. And yet that's where we are today.
0: Well, thank you so much because I think we all need a little bit of optimism right now. I want to ask you one more question, given that you've been at this for so long and you care so deeply about the natural world. What are your thoughts about media coverage of these issues? And I'm asking because, again, it was very devastating to learn that NPR recently got rid of its climate desk and unfortunately let go of Nila Banerjee, the head of NPR's climate desk. Climate coverage, unfortunately, is going down. And then the Democratic Party is even debating right now whether they should talk about the climate crisis. So what are your overall thoughts about what you have seen in the media and how they cover these issues?
1: Well, it's disappointing, obviously. It's not going to go away if we just pretend it's not there and if we don't talk about it. I think it's incumbent on everybody to keep this issue forefront. Look, the climate's not going to let us ignore it. It's going to keep throwing at us bigger hurricanes and worse heat waves and worse wildfire seasons. It's discouraging. When I look at what's happening at the federal level right now, in particular, I mean, there's just not a whole lot good coming out of the Trump administration from a conservation and environmental perspective. I think anybody with eyes can see that. In fact, it was a strange feeling to be, I finished writing this book in March of last year, and so I was turning it into my editor in the opening months of the second Trump administration, when it was already becoming really evident that things were, from a conservation and environmental perspective, things were going to be way worse this time than they were last time. And so the notion of turning in a book that was taking any kind of an optimistic perspectives, it was like it seemed like lunacy, frankly, like the worst possible time for a book like that. I have to say, in the year and a half since then, I've come to believe it was actually, this is kind of the best possible time for it, because despair doesn't do anybody any good. So looking at what works, taking inspiration from it, trying to figure out, what are the lessons from episodes where we've made a positive difference, and how can we apply those more widely? Those are the tools that give us both. They're both the tools that we can implement in the field, but they're also the tools that can help the heart, because, man, just op pessimism and despair, they'll just drive you down. I mean, we talk a lot about climate doomerism, but I know a lot of birders who are just, kind of at the point of saying, things are just so bad. Why would we even try? And yet, there's a lot of evidence out there that again, if you give birds, if you give nature half a chance, it can bounce back in a way that can absolutely shock and surprise and delight you.
0: I really appreciated your introduction, especially given what we're dealing with right now. For those of us who care so much about the natural world, it's a tough time. And you write, for those of us to whom the natural world is more than just a pretty backdrop, reaching it with our sanity and souls intact will require a careful emotional balancing act. We cannot withdraw and cede the field to the destroyers, nor can we completely burn ourselves out with endless fury and grief that consumes us from within while the juggernaut grinds relentlessly forward. For each moment of justified rage, we must remember to take a moment of calm and recharge. There is no better way to do so than in the company of birds. I just think this is such an important point, Scott. Can you elaborate on that and talk about how you're finding the balance given the important work that you do?
1: Well, it's just I try to make a point every day to get outside. We live in the rural part of New Hampshire, and all I have to do is walk out on my back deck in the morning, and I'm surrounded by bird song at this time of the year. And I'll tell you, it needed it this year, because we had an old-fashioned New England winter that, it was still snowing in May here. So to walk out in the morning and hear hermit thrushes and red-eyed vireos and black-throated green warblers and all of this whole suite of eastern forest songbirds chorusing, it's actually been kind of hard to sleep past about 4 a.m. because as soon as it gets a little bit light outside here at the eastern edge of the continent, those birds are singing. And you know, every once in a while, there's a day when I might want to sleep in a little bit later. But frankly, to be awakened every morning by an oven bird right outside our window is a pretty good way to start the day, and a pretty good reminder of what it is that we're fighting for here. You know, with these birds, you know, they just that oven bird, you know, it flew back here from the Caribbean or somewhere deep in the forests of Central America. You know, it's keeping faith with its genes. It's keeping faith with the seasons. It's keeping faith with everything that's programmed in its DNA. The least we can do is try to do our part.
0: I also love this line, whatever we give back to birds, it is a small repayment for the gifts they unknowingly offer us, the chance to step out of ourselves for a time and inhabit their world, to slip inside the miracle of their extraordinary migrations, to see in their eyes more than 150 million years of avian evolution that makes this earth so much richer and lovelier and worth living in than would otherwise be the case, then back into the fray, re-energized. Because if we secure their future, we secure our own. That is amazing to think about 150 million years of avian evolution.
1: Yeah, you know, look, birds survived that asteroid that took out the rest of the dinosaurs. So I would like to think that they can survive us as well. You know, we are sort of that unthinking asteroid right now. You know, Roger Torrey Peterson, the great bird artist and field guide author, you know, used to say that birds don't love us back. You know, we're not really part of their world. I suspect that's true. You know, they're doing their own thing. They've got their lives to live out there. They have no idea what they bring to us. So why would we not do everything in our power to try to create a world that will work for them? And because they're such extraordinary environmental indicators, you know, like I said, I grew up in the coal region of Pennsylvania. I had ancestors that were literally carrying canaries into coal mines. You know, that metaphor means a great deal to me. And there are 11,000 species of birds on the planet. They inhabit virtually every square mile of the planet, from the deepest oceans to the highest mountaintops, and you know, encompass the world with this complex web of migration. If we can figure out a way to have healthy bird populations, everything else will fall in place, because they probably represent one of the higher levels of complexity, ecological complexity, on this planet. So let's keep our eye on the birds.
0: On today's Your Calls One Planet series, we're spending the hour with Scott Wiedenthal, an acclaimed naturalist, author, and ornithologist. He is the author of more than 30 books on natural history, including

0: Waterfowl like ducks, geese, and swans were up by more than 50% thanks to decades of wetland protection and restoration. As a group, raptors like hawks, eagles, falcons, and vultures had increased by 200% thanks to better protection and bans on harmful pesticides like DDT. Scott, I feel like we could spend an hour just on every chapter in your book because it's so detailed and so incredible. What are some of your favorite success stories?
1: Well, I guess one of my favorites is just simply because it shows, first of all, the kind of tenacity that has to go into this bird conservation stuff. It's not easy, but also because sometimes the unexpected ripple effects can go all around the world. I tell the story in there about actually a friend of mine, a fellow named Steve Kress, who worked for many years for the National Audubon Society, sort of a renowned seabird conservationist. And when Steve was in his 20s, in his late 20s, back in the late 1960s, early 1970s, he conceived the idea of restoring a puffin colony, Atlantic puffin colony, on the coast of Maine, on this tiny little 7-acre treeless island called Eastern Egg Rock, about 7 or 8 miles offshore, where Atlantic puffins had nested until the late 1800s, when they were wiped out by egg collectors and hunters. And I don't know if Steve would have undertaken that chore if he had known going into it how difficult it was going to be, because nobody had ever tried to restore a seabird colony. And it took years and years of effort, and frankly, a lot of people telling him not only was it impossible, but it was kind of a dumb idea, including the guy from whose book he got the idea to do the restoration work. But he persevered. He got permission from the Canadian government to bring about 100 young puffins, literally called pufflings. They're insanely cute little fluffy back blackbirds, bringing them down from some huge puffin colonies on Newfoundland, where there are literally millions of puffins nesting. He and his team had to figure out how to build artificial burrows for them, because puffins nest underground, how to feed these birds without letting them see people so they didn't imprint on people and grow up thinking that they were little human beings. How to prevent predators from getting them. And it took years of effort. They finally figured that out. He actually turned out to be a pretty good puffin papa, because about 98.5% of all the young puffins he brought down survived to leave the nest and go off to sea as fledglings. But then you realize you had another problem, which is that when the puffins would come back to Eastern Egg Rock, they'd kind of fly around looking for other puffins, but there were no other puffins there. And he realized that what draws puffins back to the colony is the colony, and there was no colony. So he created one. He got the idea of using decoys. They carved puffin decoys and stuck them out on the rocks, and it worked. The puffins looked, to the puffins, it looked like there was a big thriving colony there. They began nesting on Egg Rock. He still had trouble with trying to keep away predators like gulls, because gulls will just, you know, gobble down any other bird they get an opportunity to. So he enlisted an Air Force. He used the same approach, using decoys, and this time recordings of active tern colonies, to attract hundreds and hundreds and hundreds of common terns and Arctic terns and roseate terns to nesting on Eastern Egg Rock. And having helped with their annual tern census, where I'm getting dive bombed, but these are just incredibly aggressive birds. You've got to put layers of corrugated cardboard under your hat crown, or they're going to poke holes in your head and wave a stick overhead so that gives them something to attack other than your brain. And so the terns, you know, within a matter of a couple of years, there were hundreds and hundreds of them nesting on Egg Rock. And they do a really good job of driving away the gulls and driving away other predators like bald eagles. So it worked. They were able to restore the puffins on Egg Rock and about half a dozen other islands in the Gulf of Maine. But what's more important is that this toolbox of techniques that they came up with, especially what's known as social attraction, using decoys and audio lures to mimic the size and sound and appearance of an active seabird colony, has been used all over the world, including many places in California, where it's been used with common mer colonies, for example, places like Devil's Rock, to restore. And I think the last time I checked, like 138 species of endangered seabirds all around the world that have benefited from the techniques that that Steve and the other folks at Project Puffin came up with in the 1970s and 1980s.

0: 1880s on the coast of Maine. So you really never know where these ideas and these techniques are going to lead.
1: You write, in all, by 2024, there were roughly 1,500 pairs of Atlantic puffins on Maine islands, restored or protected by National Audubon and its partners. I think the other thing that's so amazing about your book is that you highlight the incredible work of people like Steve and so many others. These are people like you. They're in the field. They are dedicating their lives to saving these birds like the puffins.
0: Absolutely, and sometimes putting their lives at risk. One of the places I visited in the course of working on this book was the Danube River Delta, which flows out of Europe, southern Europe, southeastern Europe, and down into the Black Sea, where it forms a 1.5 million acre wetland, the largest wetland in Europe, that's a biosphere reserve shared between Romania and Moldova and Ukraine. And Ukraine has not been a great place to be doing conservation work in recent years, as you can imagine. And yet, despite the war, folks from Rewilding Romania and Rewilding Ukraine continue to work in places where Russia's firing missiles in on a regular basis. I did not go to Ukraine. I promised my wife I would not go. I would not cross the border into Ukraine. But I was staying about a third of a mile away on the Romanian side of the river, just across from the city of Vilkova, Ukraine. And I can tell you, in the middle of the night, you can hear the air raid sirens across the river in Ukraine, and you don't know where those missiles and bombs are going to drop. And yet it has not stopped people from these two large conservation organizations from continuing their work there under really extraordinarily difficult circumstances.
1: Well, Scott, before we go to break, we have a few callers. So let's hear from James in San Francisco. Hi, James. Welcome to the show.
2: Hi. Can you hear me okay?
1: Yes. Go ahead.
2: Great. Yeah. I heard somewhere some time ago that the design of the bird brain, I believe this is probably all birds in general, is different than humans in that there are many more connections between each of the neurons, maybe something like 5 or 7 times more. And I'm sure this is probably has something to do with their extreme visual acuity, but I was wondering what else, if this is indeed true, what other sort of effects on the brain thoughts and behavior might have been researched at this point. I think this might be fairly recent research.
0: Yeah, they've been doing a lot of work on bird cognition in particular. And if folks are interested, I highly recommend any of the books by Jennifer Ackerman, like The Genius of Birds, that really explores this in much greater detail than I ever have in any of my books, and something that Jennifer has really, really delved into. Yeah, I mean, birds can actually, parts of their brain can grow seasonally. We've got black-capped chickadees here in New Hampshire, and they remain here through the winter. And as autumn comes on, the portion of their brain that deals with spatial memory increases dramatically because I see these birds flying in and out of my bird feeder, and they're grabbing, they'll grab a sunflower seed and they'll disappear in the woods, and they're caching that seed somewhere. And they're remembering the hundreds and hundreds and hundreds of places where those seeds have been cached during the winter, so they can go back to them at times of stress and times of low food availability to get those back. And then in the spring, that portion of their brain tends to shrink back down again because the brain is a very energetically expensive organ. And so if you don't need part of your brain for part of the year, birds just kind of get rid of it. We've seen that with migratory birds with some of their internal organs. You know, sometimes their internal organs will balloon up in size as they're feeding, as they're getting ready for migration, when they're laying on a lot of fat. And then their intestines and stomach will shrink down dramatically before they make their migration, so they're not carrying that extra weight. You know, the physiological changes that birds undergo on an annual basis is really, I mean, kind of sci-fi stuff almost. It's hard to believe that a body can do that.
1: Wow. I love your question, James. Thank you so much. Scott, what are some other incredible things you'd like to share about birds, especially, I mean, you wrote a whole book about migration and you have some incredible facts about migration in your new book, The Return of the Oyster Catcher. What are some other facts about birds you'd like to share that we might not be familiar with?
0: Oh God, where to start? Well, how about this? Birds can actually see the Earth's magnetic field using a form of quantum mechanics known as quantum entanglement. And this is something that was first proposed back in the 1970s by a German physicist named Klaus Schulten, who was roundly ridiculed for the idea. But it's been essentially confirmed by more recent research. We don't really know what the Earth's magnetic field looks like to a bird. We just know that they are able to see it as they're flying through the night sky on their migration. And I gotta tell you, Rose, you know what I would give to see the Earth's magnetic field? I mean, it may actually be nothing more than a smudge in the eye of the bird, although I would like to think that it's this like sort of glorious aurora borealis on steroids spectacle. But we don't know because we can't get inside the brain of a bird and know exactly how it's interpreting this visual information. But we know that they are, that they're able to see the angle at which the Earth's magnetic field emerges from the Earth's surface as they migrate north from the equator toward the poles and from the poles south toward the equator. And unlike our use of a compass, which depends on polarity, you know, the North Pole versus the South Pole, which flips about every 100,000 years or so, the North Pole becomes the South Pole in the reverse. When that happens, it's not going to matter to the birds because they're not using polarity the way a compass does. They're using the angle of those radiation belts coming out of the Earth's surface to find their way. Now, there's also like a that gives them their north-south compass position. There's also an east-west magnetic reception element they have that we haven't quite figured out. It might be something that lies in the trigeminal nerve in the upper mandible of the bird's beak, but they still have so many mysteries that we're just barely scratching the surface of.
1: I loved learning one of the facts you shared about shorebirds in your book. You write, "There are few groups of birds in deeper trouble worldwide than shorebirds. Among the world's greatest migrants, they are uniquely at risk by virtue of the extraordinary journeys many must make every year, which include the longest non-stop migration of any non-seabird, the 8,100-mile trans-Pacific flight of the bar-tailed godwit from Alaska to New Zealand and Australia. Other species travel even greater distances. Hudsonian godwits flying 9,000 miles one way from the Pacific coast of southern South America to Hudson Bay or Alaska." You write, "To accomplish these astounding flights, the birds need the right habitat with abundant food at critical way stations known as stopover sites where they can rest and refuel." I mean, this is just amazing to think about, Scott.
0: Oh, it's incredible. Well, and that bar-tailed godwit journey, that 8,100-mile journey, that is nonstop. That's up to 11 days of continuous powered flight. And that's one of the birds that undergoes probably the most extreme sort of physical reordering. They gather up in late August and early September along the shores of Bristol Bay, where, kind of on the north shore of the Alaska Peninsula. And they feed voraciously on marine invertebrates. It's a phenomenon called hyperphagia, where it's binge eating, basically. They just eat and eat and eat and eat and eat and eat for about 2 weeks until they are 55% fat. They jiggle when they walk. They're like a water balloon in your hand. And then they take off and they make this extraordinary journey, having gotten rid of most of their digestive system, because having gained all that weight, they no longer need, their full length of their intestines and their stomach. And so, in a matter of days, their stomach and intestines, and to a lesser extent, their kidney and liver, atrophy dramatically. And then they, at the same time, that their pectoral muscles, their chest muscles increase by about 50% in mass, and their heart muscle increases 30 to 50%. So they get ripped and buff without exercise, which sign me up for that pill, please. And then they make this incredible journey to New Zealand or the coast of Australia, land, regrow their guts, spend the austral summer, our winter, feeding down there. And then in March or April, they go through the whole process again. They balloon up in weight, their guts shrink down, they fly, in this case, 6,000 miles from Australasia to the Yellow Sea between China and the Korean Peninsula, land, regrow their guts, balloon up in weight, guts shrink back down again, fly another 4,000 miles back to Alaska. So they're going to be flying about 18,000 miles a year. And this is a bird that can live 25 or 30 years. So by the time a bar-tailed godwit dies, it will have flown the distance from here to the moon and most of the way back again. So yeah, I mean, birds are doing absolutely incredible things.
1: Incredible. On today's Your Calls One Planet series, we're spending the hour with world-renowned naturalist Scott Wiedensahl. He's the author of 30 books about the natural world. His latest is The Return of the Oyster Catcher, Saving Birds to Save the Planet. He's sharing stories of hope and progress in the face of insurmountable odds and explores the recovery efforts that are not only preventing declines in bird populations, but helping birds to thrive. 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You can email yourcall@kalw.org. We'll be back after this.
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6: This is Ethan Elkind. Tonight at 6 on State of the Bay, both STEM and humanities UC professors are pushing to get the SAT reinstated in the admissions process, citing a drop-off in student preparedness. Others argue that the SATs are inherently flawed, more a marker of affluence than ability. We'll dig in. And in honor of Pride Month, we'll learn about how the Castro became the gay capital of America. Join us. We're live and local tonight at 6 right here on KALW San Francisco Bay Area.
1: This is Your Calls One Planet series. I'm Rose Aguilar. Today, we are speaking with Scott Wiedensahl, a world-renowned naturalist who has written 30 books on natural history. His latest book is called The Return of the Oyster Catcher, Saving Birds to Save the Planet. 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You can also email yourcall@kalw.org. Anna Marie writes, I fling open my French windows daily with the Merlin app ready. The app has identified the songs and calls of 43 species heard from my south-facing window in San Francisco's Pacific Heights and our Presidio National Park near the Lion Broadway Streets Gate. Joy. Wow, this is great. I didn't know about this app. Are you familiar with this, Scott?
0: Oh my God, yes. Merlin, it's a free app from the Cornell Lab of Ornithology, and it will change your world. It's a bird identification app, and it does sound identification. And birding by ear is one of the hardest skills that a birder can learn. And it's something I frankly have always sucked at ear birding, if I'm going to be perfectly honest about it. I'm just not wired for sound. But Merlin will listen to the birds singing around you, and in real time will identify them for you. And then you can link to, you can jump from that page, from the identification page to learning more about the birds. You know, they got range maps and vocalizations and natural history information about them. It's been one of the transformational apps for opening up the world of birds to the average person. And you don't have to be a birder to use it. A lot of people, like your listener, they just love turning it on. Now, it is not perfect. It will make mistakes from time to time. It gives you suggestions on what birds you're probably hearing. But it's a great way to take what for many people can be this sort of cacophonous, confusing, melodic world of bird sound around you and make it recognizable and understandable. And it certainly has been an entry point for a lot of people who then get hooked on birding in sort of a more formal and intensive way.
1: Wow. Thank you so much for this, Anna Marie. So in addition to the sound, you can snap a photo of a bird, and this Merlin mm-hmm. app will offer a short list of possible matches. It works offline, so you can do it anywhere. Find more information, merlin.allaboutbirds.org, or you can just search Merlin app and it'll come up. Thank you so much for the email, Anna Marie. We have an email from Adam who writes, I enjoy listening this morning. I wanted to echo Scott's comments on the need for hope and optimism. I find it every day in the work that I do in the ecological restoration industry. Many people are not aware that ecological restoration now creates more jobs in the U.S. than steel or coal, and that ecological restoration projects for wetlands, streams, and habitat are a rapidly growing field for young people seeking meaningful employment. Scott is exactly right when he says, do not underestimate the power of nature to recover if it's given half a chance. Well, this is great. Thank you so much for this email, Adam, and this information about wetland streams, which you write about in your book, Scott.
0: Yeah, and I think Adam raises a really good point. And you don't have to do that as a career. You can do that in your backyard. Planting native vegetation in your property instead of exotic species from some other, from halfway around the world is an act of ecological restoration. And, you start to multiply that across millions of backyards across America, and you're eventually talking about really significant increases in the amount of native habitat that's available for birds and other wildlife, for native pollinators. The list just goes on and on. Every time you're planting a native species that's pre-adapted to your climate, pre-adapted to your habitat, you're knitting together broken ecological connections and making it a more complete and more functional world out there.
1: Well, thank you so much, Adam. We should definitely do a show about this, so we'll be in touch. Alan writes in, I lead folks out to see the Farallon Islands, a spectacular conservation success. Did you know that you can see puffins in San Francisco? Please have a show on the Farallon Islands and the marine sanctuaries. That is a great idea, Alan. And it's great to know, Scott, depending on where you are, you can see puffins in your area.
0: That's right. Now, to different species of puffins over on that side. I'm not sure if the Farallons, if it's tufted puffins or horned puffins, but different than the Atlantic puffins I was talking about before. But hey, puffins are puffins, and puffins are just way cute. So wherever you get a chance to see puffins, go see puffins.
1: Thank you so much, Alan. We will definitely do a show about the Farallons, and we will be in touch. Let's go to a few more callers. Let's go to Lisa in San Francisco. Hi, Lisa. Welcome to the show.
7: Hi. Yes, I'm very amazed about the intelligence of ravens and crows. I've heard that they also do multi-generational teaching. They teach their young about certain humans to beware of or ones who are kind. And that apparently goes on to future generations as well. And they know how to use tools, and they're so intelligent. It's incredible. Also, I wanted to ask you specifically about the pollinator birds, like hummingbirds and things like that, and what their situation is, if you know.
0: Well, it depends on the hummingbird. I've worked with hummingbirds for many years. Some species are doing pretty well. Here in the East, ruby-throated hummingbird populations seem to be stable or increasing. Some species are not doing quite as well. Rufous hummingbird numbers seem to be down. Although what we're seeing, and this is something that I've been involved in for a while, we're seeing the evolution of a new migratory route and new wintering area for some species of Western hummingbirds, especially rufous hummingbirds, which, for those who aren't up on birds, rufous hummingbirds breed from like Northern California up into parts of Southern and Central Alaska, and they have traditionally wintered in the mountains of Central and Western Mexico. But starting in, about the 1950s, 1960s, people began seeing more and more rufous hummingbirds along the Gulf Coast in wintertime. And originally the assumption was, well, these were, kind of lost, wayward birds that, sort of dead enders that were going to get pruned out by natural selection. But what's happened in the 50 or 60 years since then is that the numbers of these birds wintering in the southeastern U.S. has grown pretty significantly. And many of these, and we're talking rufous hummingbirds, Allen's hummingbirds, broad-tailed hummingbirds, calliope, many different species of Western hummingbirds are developing this new migratory route. And some of them are passing through the East and the Northeast at what you would normally think would be the wrong time of the year. Like, for example, last winter in Maine, I banded two rufous hummingbirds, an adult female and a juvenile male, that showed up in November. which is like way late. All of our ruby-throated hummingbirds are out of here by September or early October. But these western birds are cold hardy. They can actually drop into a really profound torpor at night. So they basically go into hibernation at night. Body temperature drops from like 108 degrees to about 50 degrees. They become immobile and rigid. They basically turn the thermostat down at night so they don't starve to death before morning. And then when daybreak comes, they shake their muscles and come back to life again. So they're able to tolerate really cold conditions. The female rufous hummingbird was in the town of Bath, Maine, just on the mid-coast. It went through a number of nights in December when the temperatures got down below 0 Fahrenheit. These are incredibly tough birds. And then they start to move, as winter comes on, they move farther and farther south, and they get down into the Gulf region, spend the winter down there. And some colleagues of mine that are now working with these new, like, hyper miniaturized tracking devices that are about the size of a grain of rice, that you can use eyelash glue to put them on the back of a hummingbird. They're solar powered. They connect [S2] Wow. [S1] To the Internet of Things. So all of those Bluetooth enabled microwaves and refrigerators and cars and everything else that are floating around out there. And they're able to get almost second to second positions on where these birds are. And they can see them as they start to move, migrating west out of, say, Alabama or Mississippi, across Texas, across Arizona, New Mexico, up through California. And it's basically this huge loop migration back up to their breeding grounds in, say, British Columbia or southern Alaska. So just really kind of extraordinary to think of what these birds are able to do. We do not give birds nearly enough credit for just the physical feats that they're capable of.
1: That is amazing to think about, that they're putting that on hummingbirds. Well, we have another question from a listener about hummingbirds. You talked about different species. This listener wants to know, what can we do to attract more hummingbirds?
0: Native species. And I recognize that there are many non-native species, like many species of salvia, that are really good nectar plants for hummingbirds. So I'm not saying the only plant native species, but remember that hummingbirds are only getting about 40% of their diet from nectar. About 60% of their diet is insects and small invertebrates. They're mostly insectivorous. That's why you don't have to worry about feeding like a balanced diet when you're filling your hummingbird feeder. So providing them with sort of a complex environment on your property to the extent that you can. And I realize some people you may only have room to put a couple of planters with some plants out there, and then maybe you do want to go with one of the exotic salvias that provide lots and lots of blooms during the peak of the hummingbird season. But you know, you want to provide as complex an environment for them as possible. And obviously, please don't spray chemicals out there, because they're really sensitive to that. As far as what you put in their feeder, don't use anything with red dye. All you really need is one part plain white sugar. And yes, I know sugar's not good for us, but it's chemically what's closest to what's in the plants. One part plain white table sugar to four parts water. You don't have to boil it. You don't have to make it sterile, you know, unless you're sterilizing your feeder. Just change and clean the feeder every couple of days. My rule of thumb is, if I wouldn't want to drink out of it myself, I'm not going to ask the hummingbird to. So if it gets cloudy, take it down and change it. Swap out some fresh nectar. It's not hard, but make sure that you clean out that feeder. Use a brush. Scrub it out really well. If there's any black mold on it, you might want to soak it in a dilute bleach solution to get the mold out, because that can be quite dangerous to a hummingbird. You know, we're feeding hummingbirds mostly for us. They're perfectly capable of living a full life without human help. But we love to watch them, and the feeders make that easy. So, you know, if you're going to do it, be sure you do it right.
1: Mm. Well, thank you for that question. Philip writes, during the COVID lockdown, I read about some complaints about the volume of the Mockingbird songs on the local social media sites. Apparently, some were being awakened too early and it was annoying. Later, I learned that Mockingbird vocalizations had indeed increased in volume as an adaptation to the never-ending noise of the nearby freeway and airport. They had to be able to hear each other. Hats off to natural selection and the Mockingbirds.
0: Amen to that.
1: You know, this reminds me, since you were talking about what happens when we let nature take its course. And every time someone brings something like this up, I'm reminded of an incredible documentary. And I wonder if you've seen this. It's a David Attenborough documentary called The Year Earth Changed. And he looked at what happened to the natural world during COVID and how even scientists were blown away by the new songs that they heard, the babies that were born, how animals just thrived because humans, boats, all of it, the noise just wasn't in the way.
0: Yeah, that's right. Yeah, we don't often think about the aural impact that we have on the world. And yet so much of the natural world depends on sound. You know, it's and not just on land. Of course, any marine biologist will tell you that the oceans have become incredibly noisy. And think about, you know, whales and other cetaceans that communicate by sound, that use sonar in their you know, when they're hunting. We've made it so much more difficult for them, and in some cases dangerous. Some of the seismic testing that goes on is just at levels that it may well be damaging the hearing of some of these marine species. So yeah, I mean, COVID was really a remarkable natural experiment. And I'm actually not surprised people were complaining about mockingbirds. Mockingbirds also have the habit of singing through the night, which most birds in North America do not do. And so if you've got a, you know, the mockingbird equivalent of your Uncle Henry who doesn't realize he's going deaf and is unusually loud because of it and singing in the middle of the night, I can see where that might tend to annoy people who otherwise might not have a lot of appreciation for birds.
1: Well, thank you again for that comment. We have another comment from Alan, who writes, it's important to equate abundance to environmental health. Both San Francisco populations, black oyster catcher and olive side flycatcher, have declined due to nest predation by ravens. Ravens were once uncommon and now they are abundant. The nest predation by brown-headed cowbirds on our small warblers, flycatchers, and sparrows has caused declines of their populations. The arrival of large populations of Canada geese are degrading our ponds and lakes. Please do not feed them. We should be seeking balance and not abundance.
0: That's true. And I think it's a reminder of how dynamic bird populations are. You know, I live in the East, and when I was growing up in the 1960s in Pennsylvania, ravens were almost a wilderness bird. There were hardly any of them left. But they are among the most intelligent, if not the most intelligent, wild birds that we have. And they've figured out how to hack modern life. You know, raven populations are booming everywhere. And it's their impact on many other species of birds, but even things like, you know, desert tortoises, they've learned how to feed on desert tortoise hatchlings, to the extent that people are now bringing desert tortoise nests into captivity, raising the babies until they're large enough to avoid ravens, rather than being gobbled by ravens and going back out again. So, yeah, it's challenging. I mean, the person mentioned Canada geese. If you want to talk about a bird's over success story, you know, you can make a pretty good case that goose populations are much higher than would be ideal. The crazy thing about Canada geese is that most of the Canada geese that we have now in the U.S., especially these non-migratory or weekly migratory populations, are a subspecies of Canada goose called the giant Canada goose, Branta canadensis maxima. They're by far the biggest Canada goose. And they were first noticed by, you know, kind of Western science during the Lewis and Clark expedition in the early 1800s. Lewis and Clark and the Core Discovery found these birds nesting in old eagle nests way up in cottonwood trees along the Missouri River. But by the 1950s, they were thought to be extinct. But then about 10 years later, in 1961, I'm pretty sure it was 1961, a small population was discovered in Rochester, Minnesota on Silver Lake. And a waterfowl biologist named Forrest B. Lee, who's the one who first noticed these birds and became suspicious of them, was given the task of saving them. And so he began raising giant Canada geese in captivity. And as the numbers grew, they began restocking them in different parts of the historic range in the Midwest. And as those populations grew, state wildlife agencies, because it's pretty easy to catch Canada geese after the breeding season, they molt all of their flight feathers at once and they become flightless for a period of time. They could just round up any extra Canada geese. And, you know, the state of Ohio could get on the phone and say, you know, call up the state of Pennsylvania and say, hey, you want some Canada geese? And Pennsylvania say, yeah, sure, we'll take the Canada geese. And pretty soon Pennsylvania is on the horn saying, hey, New Jersey, we've got some extra Canada geese here. Do you want them? And so the upshot is today we've got millions and millions and millions of these giant Canada geese. You know, they've really become in many places a nuisance, or in some cases, actually an ecological risk. You know, the other goose over success story until recently were snow geese, just tremendous numbers of, you know, the continental population of between 15 and 20 million snow geese that had actually eaten a lot of their sort of coastal wetland habitat up in the Canadian Arctic and subarctic, turned it from a lush coastal ecosystem into mud flats. But what we've seen in the last couple of years with the rise of this new epidemic in avian influenza is that snow geese have really taken a hit. And we've seen very substantial population declines in snow geese to the extent that after years of waterfowl management aimed at harvesting as many snow geese as possible during hunting seasons, now they're actually cutting back on bag limits and season lengths to try to give them a little bit of a break.
1: You know, I love our listeners. This next message I think is so important. Susanna writes, another Cornell miracle is Birdcast, a website showing a U.S. map with satellite images that show waves of migrating birds passing over the country, typically in that hundreds of millions during spring and fall migration. One purpose of the Birdcast is to remind people to turn off their lights at night, which can confuse birds on the move.
0: Absolutely. You can go to web to birdcast.info and plug in your county, and it will tell you in the morning with a remarkable degree of accuracy exactly how many birds passed through the airspace of your county the night before. And it is often in the millions because most people have no concept of how many birds are passing overhead. I mean, we're looking at a population in the fall of perhaps as many as 20 billion birds. So, on any given night during the spring and fall migration, you can easily have more than a billion birds aloft in the skies of the lower 48 on a single night.
1: Amazing. Wow. Thank you, Susanna, for sharing that. Don't we have the best listeners, Scott?
0: You do. Absolutely do.
1: Well, it's been such a pleasure to have you on, and thank you so much for the incredible work that you do. We've all learned so much about birds and the natural world. Scott Wydenstahl is a world-renowned naturalist who has de dedicated his life to studying bird migration and celebrating the natural world. He's the author of 30 books on natural history, including his latest, The Return of the Oyster Catcher: Saving Birds to Save the Planet. Scott, thank you so much for your work and for joining us, and we'd love to have you back.
0: Rose, it was a delight. You won't have to twist my arm.
1: Okay, thank you. Thank you so much. Thanks to Malihe Razazan for producing today's show. Thanks to Kevin Vance for engineering our show. And thank you all so much for your incredible contributions. I'm Rose Aguilar. It's your calls, One Planet Series.
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14: It's World Cup fever. Today, we crash a Jordanian street party celebrating the country's first time qualifying for the Games.
15: It's an honor getting to see Jordan's first time at the World Cup, like here in America. I'm just like so proud of them.
14: Then we stop by a San Bruno restaurant cooking up the community's cultural cuisine.
16: You know, when it comes down to what is a Jordanian dish, I think there's only one thing and one thing that comes to mind for most people, and that's, of course, mensif.
14: Plus, ahead of the Jordan-Algeria match, we go to Berkeley and meet a butcher whose shop is decked out in Algerian team swag.
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5: 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Yeah.
14: Rooting for your home team, stay tuned, Cross Currents is coming up. 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
17: Live from NPR News in Washington, I'm Amy Held. Vice President J.D. Vance is leaving Switzerland at the conclusion of high-level peace talks with Iran. He says they have laid a foundation to get to a final deal, but they're not there yet. Vance spoke a short time ago from the tarmac.
18: We left a lot of our team, the Iranians left a lot of their team at the resort there to keep on working at. So all in all, a very productive 36 hours. We're going to have to keep working it.
17: NPR's Rob Schmitz reports Vance says during talks, Iran agreed to let UN nuclear inspectors into the country. That's something Tehran disputes.
19: Vance said Iran has agreed to allow inspectors with the IAEA back into the country, which he called the first step in ending Iran's nuclear weapons program. The two sides also agreed on a framework to make sure that military operations end in Lebanon, where Israel and the Iranian-backed militant group Hezbollah have been fighting. Iran's Foreign Minister Abbas Araghchi said on social media that major progress has been made to end the conflict in Lebanon. The discussions were strained by President Trump's renewal of threats against Iran. Rob Schmitz, NPR News, Berlin.
17: The superintendent of the Los Angeles Unified School District has resigned. It comes months after an FBI search of his home and office. Steve Futterman reports.
20: Alberto Carvalho sent a letter Sunday night to the LA Unified District announcing his decision to leave. It was in late February that the FBI conducted a raid at his home. 2 days later came this from Board Executive Officer Michael McLean.
21: Board of Education today unanimously voted to place Superintendent Alberto Carvalho on paid administrative leave.
20: The investigation into alleged fraud is reportedly connected to an AI contract. Carvalho gave the go-ahead to an AI chatbot for the school district in 2023. Carvalho has denied any wrongdoing. For NPR News, I'm Steve Futterman in Los Angeles.
17: Pope Leo has made an urgent appeal to governments to focus on fighting global hunger. In an address to the UN World Food Program, he warned that aid operations to help the poorest are also essential for protecting the idea of the international community. NPR's Ruth Sherlock reports.
22: The international system, Leo said, is becoming disorderly and conflict-ridden. He told the staff of the UN's World Food Programme in Rome that while aid and development projects become ensnared by politics and bureaucracy, weapons do not.
23: In effect, conflicts are fed more readily than people are nourished.
22: Pope Leo spoke of WFP's mission as essential to preventing humanitarian crises from deteriorating into irreversible collapse. In an era where agencies like WFP have seen budgets drastically slashed, he pressed governments to cut red tape and tear down the barriers that prevent aid from reaching those in need. Ruth Sherlock, NPR News.
17: It's NPR News.
14: Welcome to Cross Currents from KALW News. I'm Hanat Baba. The World Cup is in full swing around Canada, Mexico, and the U.S. Here in the Bay, watch parties are popping up at restaurants and sports bars, and many games are happening right here at Levi's Stadium in Santa Clara. This year's tournament, though, is not without controversy. From U.S. visa rejections to African players and referees to sky-high ticket prices, an unpopular FIFA president to people boycotting the games altogether. It's often hard to separate the politics from the beautiful game, but for many, the World Cup is a time when people celebrate their nations. And in immigrant communities, it can be a time of much-needed joy and cultural pride, especially if your home country is at the World Cup for the first time this year. That's the sound of about 75 Jordanian Americans as they gathered for a street party in downtown San Mateo recently to celebrate their country's first time playing at the World Cup. People of all ages are dressed in traditional attire. The Jordanian flag is everywhere. They're playing bagpipes. They're drumming and dancing. Jordan played its first game at Levi's Stadium last Tuesday against Austria. And while they lost that game, they'll get a chance to play again tonight, this time against Algeria, a fellow Arab nation. So today we'll hear from these two Bay Area diaspora communities. First, we'll hear what this historic moment means for Jordanians. They're a tightly knit community in the Bay Area of just a few thousand people. At the street party, some younger 20-something ladies caught my eye. They were dancing Debke, the Jordanian folk line dance. They teach it to kids at the Jordanian American Association, which organized this event. And Debke dance is a huge part of the celebration, so they wanted to teach me some steps too.
2: So we'll go right, out, right, out, kick up,
3: kick up,
2: down. There you go,
3: right? Okay.
2: Right.
3: I think I got it.
2: My name is Diana Mazahre.
6: My name is Seja Haddad. So actually we have our association, the Jordanian American Association in South San Francisco. Me and Diana, we both grew up as little kids at the JAA. We met each other through Debke. After a certain age, we came and joined the board together. We joined the board and we wanted to create the same memories and the same importance and keeping our culture alive. It's very important for this new generation to understand where they came from.
3: What did that mean for your generation to be immersed in the culture, growing up here in America?
2: And I believe it's so important when you're at a young age to understand where your roots from. It's your identity. And our goal and our mission, a part of the Jordanian American Association, is to make sure the younger generation carries their culture and carries that into generations to come. And not even culture, it's just building the community up.
11: So what's your name?
24: My name is Jessica Arihani.
25: Saint Katami.
3: How old are you?
24: I'm 14.
25: I'm 15.
24: I'm super excited to be performing Debke because I used to not be like really cultural on like Jordan and everything, but like I feel like getting to do Debke and being a part of this like group and creating bonds has gotten me like so much more into the Jordanian culture.
25: What about you? I feel like same for me as well because like I'm really proud of my culture and I'm glad that I get to show it off to other people.
24: Honestly, at first my mom had to force me to get into Debke because it wasn't something I was interested in, but like after getting to do it for a while, it's like I'm always like, when are we gonna have Debke? When am I gonna get to see my group again? It's like we've created like really strong bonds and I've grown like a really strong connection with my culture towards Jordan now.
3: What does that feel like to have a strong connection with a culture of your parents? And like, what does that mean and what does it feel like?
25: I feel like with my friends and stuff, I'm super proud to talk about my country and educate them because I feel like Jordan isn't a very known like Middle Eastern country. So like when they think about it, they think of like Jordan shoes. So like I like to tell them about my country and like getting to like be in the youth group helps me like learn more about my country. And like also like it's way more fun now because I remember like when I first used to come here, it wasn't my favorite place, but like now it's one of my favorite places to come on the weekends.
24: It's an honor getting to see Jordan's first time at the World Cup like here in America, specifically California, because I'm not a soccer fan, but getting to know that our like home country is actually like coming here to play, perform and everything, I'm just like so proud of them. And it's so like amazing we get the chance to see it too.
3: That's my question. Like, a lot of people are not soccer fans. They're not really following soccer, but they're here for their country. Yeah. Is that your case?
25: Yeah, for sure. Because I don't play soccer. I don't really understand it. I'm just here for the like the game and the country.
3: You're here to support.
0: Nader Haddad. And so happy for the Jordan team to be coming. It's a historic moment for us. And it's something that we've always dreamt of. Yeah, it means so much because we grew up with this sport since we were little. And given the fact that I live in Santa Clara and they're coming to the, you know, to the stadium, to the Levi Stadium, it's only, you know, half a mile away from me. It means so much that they're coming into my, you know, my backyard. And so it's so much, not only for me, but for my kids who are celebrating their 15 years old. And they figured that it's something so huge for everybody here.
3: Right. Yeah. What does it do for a community? Like, I'm looking around, everybody is joyful with the you know, with their flags, and everybody's happy. And I feel like a lot of us right now in this moment need joy. What's the feeling there?
0: It brings us together and it strengthens us as a community. As you could see, everybody's you know, shaking hands. They haven't seen each other. They come from all over the Bay Area, of course, from the South, the North, the East Bay.
3: You're playing against your Arab brothers and sisters, the Algerian community. How is that rivalry going? Is it fierce? Is it friendly? What's going on?
0: I'm sure it's friendly, but you know, it's like you said, it's a brother country, and on the field, it's the game. Outside the field, we love each other, of course, in brotherhood. So it's all good. It's all good. Thank you.
3: Thank you so much. Yeah, okay. Thank you. Can I get pictures? Just one picture of everybody, ma'abad, mumkin.
14: Those were members of the Bay Area Jordanian diaspora celebrating their country's first time qualifying for the World Cup.

0: You're listening to Cross Currents. I'm Hannah Baba. One word I heard a lot at that street party is the Arabic word neshama. Neshama is the nickname of the Jordanian national team, and it means people who are chivalrous and brave, but it also relates to being generous and hospitable. And there's a spot on the peninsula that embodies this Jordanian value of neshama through food. I'm at Mazra, a popular restaurant in San Bruno that serves food from the Levant, the area that covers Jordan, Lebanon, Syria, and Palestine. You can smell the shawarma meat roasting and the kebabs grilling, but they also serve traditional dishes specific to Jordan. Mazra is owned by Saif Magable and his brother, Jordan. And if that name seems a little too perfect of a name to be real, it is.
1: My name is Ahmed Magable, but I go by Jordan.
0: It's a name that represents his heritage. Jordan met me just before opening the restaurant.
1: This used to be a grocery shop, once called Green Valley Market, but my brother and I transformed it to a restaurant, now known as Mazra, back in 2020. And that's where we lay right now.
0: So you said Mazra. I'm an Arabic speaker. So what is it really called in Arabic?
1: Of course, that's really Mazra. And, you know, we are definitely missing an extra A on the end of it. But, yeah, we had thought that Mazra meant the garden. But, you know, we learned within, I'd say, 6 months of opening that it meant the farm.
0: Speaking of the trees, it's beautiful. Trees and plants all around us. We're sitting right under an olive tree. So tell me the significance of this.
1: Absolutely. I mean, as many people know, olive and olive oil, of course, or anything that has to do, honestly, with zaytun is such a big part of the Middle East in general. But when you see an olive tree, especially as a Middle Eastern, I mean, that's home. So for you to not only be tasting the taste of the Levant, you know, but to also have this tree kind of hovering over you, I really think it adds to the experience. It kind of brings a sense of home or a piece of home back here in the middle of California.
0: This is one thing that I love about Mazra. You captured the kind of the different aspects of Arab hospitality. Mm-hmm. And the chai, the tea.
1: Absolutely.
0: And so you can just come out here, pour your own tea.
1: Yeah.
0: There's a generosity and a hospitality feeling of like free water, free tea. How did you come up with that idea? Why is that important?
1: This is very like essential to any Arab household. I mean, I feel like as soon as you walk into an Arab household, it's grab your jacket, would you like tea or coffee? So that's kind of how we want to treat it here at Mazra as well, where you come on in, you enjoy tea on the house, enjoy your meal. And again, just trying to really captivate that home feel that not only I grew up with, but I feel like a lot of Middle Eastern like kids also grew up with.
0: I want to hear about your food memories growing up. What are some of your food memories with this food that you're making here?
1: Absolutely. I mean, some of the things that immediately come to mind in terms of food memories is, of course, my mother was, I'd say she was definitely the main chef in the house, but my father knew how to throw down. But when it comes down to memories, I mean, one of the biggest things is our breakfast. I mean, you know, you come in there, my dad might be getting the gilayet bendora going. He might get the jazma's eggs going. I mean, a gilayet bendora is like it's a grilled tomato dish that we do. And my dad chopped up all sorts of things into it. Sometimes it's like there's always variations. He might throw meat in it one time, might throw a little too much pepper in it. But I'd say one of the main ingredients that I really grew up with was our charcoal. And currently we use mesquite here in the restaurant, and we use that same exact charcoal as well growing up. And I feel like even for the most simple dishes, my mom wouldn't go to the electric stove. She would go straight outside, get the charcoal going and cook the eggs on there. And at the time, being a kid, it was like, Mom, what are you doing? It's so much more easier on the gas stove, on the electric stove. But it really makes sense when you taste it, because now it's not, you know, you could do something as simple as salt and pepper on a dish, but that smokiness from that mesquite and the way it chars onto the meat or whatever it is you're cooking is truly a one-of-one flavor. We have a big, big team in here as well.
0: Okay, now we are in the kitchen.
1: Yes,
0: this place is about to open in like half an hour. Around me are all kinds of meats grilling, vegetables grilling. What is the charcoal is right there. Tell me what is going on.
1: I mean, again, this charcoal is our bread and butter.
0: This is a long grill. Do you still call it a grill?
1: Oh yeah. It's definitely a charcoal grill. That's what this is, without a doubt. And in Redwood City, we have a charcoal grill that's 17 foot. That makes it the largest one here in California. This one sits at about 14 feet. And this is where pretty much 90% of our menu goes and gets cooked. So you have things along the lines of lamb chops, salmons, filleted branzinos. Of course, every classic kebab you could think of and made by, real professionals. We have Edison here coming straight from Turkey. Representing, man. Representing.
0: Hi, Edison. What's your name?
1: Edison.
2: Edison.
1: E-R-S-I-N.
0: Lovely to meet you. All right, so now we're going to go over to the meats.
1: That's the man right there.
0: So what are the main meat dishes happening here?
1: Of course. So this is our deluxe kebab pack. This comes with a little bit of everything. I'd say it's like the taste of the Mediterranean for sure. You're getting our two beef kofta kebabs, two lamb kebabs, two chicken and two shrimp kebabs, along with a half rack of lamb chops. It's served over a bed of rice, two side dishes of your choice, some pita bread, hot sauce, and garlic sauce.
0: And it's about to be grilled.
1: Yeah, here, let's put these on.
0: Pickles.
1: Yeah.
0: Tell me about the things you pickle as a culture.
1: Of course. I mean, when it comes down to pickling, this is also like such an essential part for any Arab household. And some of the things we pickle here are our cauliflowers, carrots, celery, and of course, our turnips. I mean, those are the most important ones. My brother actually learned that it's an acid that actually retastes one's taste palate. So that's why he included the pickles on every plate. You know, not only is it a vibrant, beautiful color that just pops out on your plate, but it will help you re-enjoy the dishes yet again.
0: What are some specifically Jordanian foods? I know you're talking about the Middle East, which, and the Levant, which is great. But what foods are only Jordanian?
1: You know, when it comes down to what is a Jordanian dish, I think there's only one thing that comes to mind for most people, and that's, of course, mensef, which is a fermented yogurt dish that we do here, cooked over slow roasted lamb. And that is like a signature dish. I mean, you're going to go to propose to a family, you provide them with mensef. You're going to go celebrate a graduation, there comes the mensef. Any sense of celebration, whether it's a celebration of life, celebration of, you know, of a loved one or whatever it is, it feels like it's always done around mensef. And another really popular dish we have here is our whole cauliflower. I mean, traditionally people usually chop this up, but we brine this cauliflower for about 24 hours, throw it in our fryer, and within 5 minutes we have one of our most popular mezzes.
0: Which is what?
1: Our whole heirloom cauliflower.
0: That is some deep fried cauliflower. Is this your favorite mezze?
1: Oh yeah, without a doubt. I mean, we can make, favorite mezze is so hard actually, because we make really good cheese rolls, we do the cauliflower, we do falafel, of course, classic. I mean, it's so hard to choose.
0: Is this one a popular?
1: Oh yeah, our whole cauliflower, I'd say, is definitely our most popular mezze here. I'd say most popular dish, whether you're a meat eater or not, definitely.
0: Okay.

0: This is Cross Currents. I'm Henna Baba. This World Cup pits the Jordanian team against another country from the MENA region, the Middle East and North Africa. Algeria, a team that's no stranger to the World Cup. It played in 82, 86, 2010, 2014, and now. Their team is nicknamed the Desert Foxes. Ahead of the Jordan-Algeria game, I headed over to a favorite Algerian community store, South Berkeley Meat and Produce. It's a shop famous for carrying nostalgic items from Algeria, and people come from all over the state. It's got a large butcher counter with all kinds of halal meat cuts, most famously a staple Algerian item, a sausage called merguez. I come here a lot because of the merguez. On this day, though, the store looks different. I'm surrounded by Algerian flags, team shirts, and hats. They're definitely celebrating the World Cup games here. I chatted with Sid Ahmed Hamaz, the owner and a butcher himself. Would you say it's a big Algerian community in the Bay Area, or about how many people would you say?
1: We are like the first generation. There is about a few thousands. I moved here like in 2011. My dad used to be a butcher, so he knows about meat. That's how we learned, like doing this.
0: Tell me about some memories of your father, because this comes from somewhere in you. Can you tell me a little bit about your father?
1: Yeah. I'm okay. Yeah.
0: Okay.
1: Yeah, I was in school, so in summer breaks, all our brothers, me and my brothers, we go to the shops and we help him in the shop. So that's how we learned to do the meat. Okay, I was about 15, 16, 17, something like that, very young age.
0: Did you imagine that this is something that you would be doing in the future? Or not, when you were young?
1: Absolutely no. We did not imagine that we're going to finish our life in the U.S. Then, but as Algerian, as especially Berbers, we used to immigrate everywhere in the world. So I think we can fit anywhere in the world. So, yeah.
0: And Berbers, because I talked to Moroccan friends also, and they're from the Berber tribe. Can you explain... Like, there's Algeria and there's Morocco. We call it all the kind of the Maghreb area, and the tribes overlap.
1: Yeah, the right? Berbers, the thing, they are the native population in northern Africa. Yeah, and most of them now, they live in the mountains.
0: So Berbers are the indigenous native people of the land. Mm-hmm,
1: yeah. Mm-hmm. Mm-hmm. They've been there for centuries. Mm-hmm. Yeah. Mm-hmm. And they still speak and write the language, which is different than Arabic.
0: Do you?
1: I do, yeah. Yeah, at home we speak Berber. We don't speak Arabic at home. Yeah. So Arabic, we learned it at school. We learned Arabic, French, and English.
0: So give me a little tour. What's really, like, from home?
1: From home, we have the drinks, the Selecto. It's the most popular.
0: Selecto? What's Selecto?
1: Selecto, it's an Algerian soda. I think they've been in business for more than a century. This is really popular. Selecto is number one selling drink in our shop. Yeah, because people, they missed it. They really missed it. This is the first Algerian market in California. Yeah, so people before, it's hard for them to access to all those products that we see here now. Like the Algerian dates, we get fresh dates from home. We have about 70 to 80 Algerian products. That comes from
0: this
1: Algeria.
0: Isn't really just about products. It's about bringing a feeling of home.
1: Yeah, of course. Yeah, it's like bringing Algeria to the U.S.
0: All right, let's go to the star of your shop that I come for, and I know so many people come for.
1: The merguez.
0: The merguez. Let's take the trip to the merguez.
1: Yeah, the merguez is it's very popular sausage back home. We have like special ingredient for it. It's mixed of

0: like spices. It has about, yeah, it has like cumin, coriander, paprika, garlic. We add some cilantro and parsley. The meat is always fresh. That's what makes the difference. Our meat is always fresh. It's local. Everything comes from California.
1: How central is merguez to the Algerian kitchen or table? Like, when is it eaten? Is it eaten for breakfast? Is it a lunch food?
0: Yeah, for Algerian, I think it's more in for like lunch and dinner and for barbecue. If you don't have merguez, you're missing a big thing.
1: Okay. So also, because the World Cup is here, I'm looking around and I'm seeing all kinds of shirts and flags. Tell me about this flag and then tell me about this flag. There are two very different flags here.
0: Yeah, we have the Algerian flag and this is the Berber flag. This is blue, green and yellow. And this is the Berber sign here. Yeah, so we got both flags.
1: What does the Berber sign mean or say?
0: It means like freedom. Yeah. Mm. That's it, and it's a letter in our alphabet. Z, yeah, it is like Z, yeah. Z, yeah, yeah, I think the sound Z.
1: And why is it important for you to have both flags?
0: It represents the community, like the, we are Algerian and we are Berber, so we are, yeah, to be both, yeah.
1: And the shirts, oh my goodness, you got a bunch of shirts.
0: We have a lot of shirts for the coming games. We're gonna play two games in Kansas and one here in Santa Clara.
1: Are you going?
0: Oh yeah, of course I'm going. It's a big event for us.
1: The game here is going to be against an Arab country, a brotherly, sisterly country. Yeah. What's the feeling? Is it competition? Is it just love? What is going on?
0: The best gonna win, but we're always gonna be like, we are like brothers, so we're always gonna stay brothers. It doesn't matter the result. We want to win, of course. But even we lose, we're gonna cheer for them, so yeah.
1: Yeah. Yeah. What does this all mean to you, that you have come to this state and created and launched this first of its kind shop that brings home, that brings your culture, where you can have the Berber flag and the Algerian flag? What does this mean for you when you think about it?
0: It represents the community. It represents who we are as humans and as Algerians and Berbers. It's like advertising for our culture. Yeah. Oh, yeah. You're going to be hearing this like the whole time on the World Cup. 1, 2, 3, viva l'Algérie. 1, 2, 3, viva l'Algérie.
1: 1, 2, 3, viva l'Algérie.
0: Yeah,
1: L'Algérie.
0: L'Algérie, yeah.
1: Okay. That was Sid Ahmed Hemmaz, owner of South Berkeley Meat and Produce, a.k.a. the Algerian store. If you're curious about the merguez sausage, I did take some pics. You can check them out at klw.org/crosscurrents. That's also where you can find more photos of the people we met and the places we went to in today's show. Well, tonight is the big game between Jordan and Algeria at Levi's Stadium. Whether you root for the Neshama or the Desert Foxes, now you know a little more about your Algerian and Jordanian Bay Area neighbors. For Cross Currents, I'm Hanat Baba.
2: 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And one other thing to know is that the series is hosted by me as part of my show, Queer Power Hour, which airs Thursday nights at 6 p.m. on KALW. On today's installment, we return to the dawn of LGBTQ radio in the 1950s and hear how society's understanding of homosexuality was reflected on the airwaves. And now I'll let me take it from here.

0: Welcome to Revisiting the Gay Life, a limited series from KALW's Queer Power Hour and the GLBT Historical Society. I'm David Boyer. Over the course of 12 episodes, we are going to travel back 5 decades to hear interviews from a San Francisco radio show that together capture a pivotal moment for the LGBTQ community.
1: This is The Gay Life from KSAN, and I'm Randy Alfred. On this morning's show, we'll talk...
0: The show premiered in 1977, so post-Stonewall and pre-AIDS. Before we embark on a deep dive into the gay life, I'd like to take you on a detour, a history lesson, if you will. We're going back even further to the very beginnings of queer radio, which paved the way for shows like The Gay Life and, yes, even the Queer Power Hour. It all started 70 years ago in 1956.
2: And now here is Allen Ginsberg reading the poem How.
3: I saw the best minds of my generation destroyed by madness, starving, hysterical.
0: KPFA in Berkeley, which is still part of the Pacifica Radio Network, broadcast Allen Ginsberg, beat luminary and unapologetic homosexual, reading the controversial poem Howl, late one night on air. The poem included not-so-veiled references to sex between men.
3: Naked, dragging themselves through the Negro streets at dawn, looking for an angry fix. Who howled on their knees in the subway and were dragged off the roof, waving genitals and manuscripts. Who blew and were blown by those human seraphim.
0: Now, keep in mind, accusations of communism and homosexuality were the focus of the infamous McCarthy hearings, which had just concluded 2 years earlier.
3: Who bawled in the morning, in the evenings, in rose gardens and the grass of public parks and cemeteries, scattering their semen freely to whomever, come who may. Who hiccuped endlessly trying to giggle, but wound up with a sob behind a partition in a Turkish bath when the blonde and naked angel came to pierce them with a sword.
0: Material this explicitly gay had never been broadcast before on American radio. In fact, the poem's publisher, Lawrence Ferlinghetti, was soon arrested and subsequently acquitted on obscenity charges just for distributing it. But KPFA's part of this story is only just beginning. 2 years later, in 1958, the station aired a 2-part special titled The Homosexual in Our Society. It was hosted by the station's public affairs director, Elsa Knight Thompson. The guests included psychiatrist Dr. Blanche Baker and Hal Call from the Mattachine Society, which was one of the earliest gay rights organizations in the United States.
4: Mr. Call, you are, I believe, the editor of the publication put out by the Mattachine Society. Could you tell us something about what the Mattachine Society is, what its general purposes are?
5: Yes, the Mattachine Society is an incorporated nonprofit organization that is engaged in examining and doing something about the problems that face the homosexual in our country today.
0: So this is 1958, and this is the first known broadcast of any kind to actually discuss homosexuality positively in the United States, even though, as you'll hear, it focused more on the challenges of being gay.
4: I see. Well, now there are many ways that this subject could be discussed. One, I would say, broadly speaking, is the problem of the individual who falls into this category, and the other one would be the problem of what society's attitude toward that individual should ideally be. Would the members of the panel agree with that?
6: I think so.
4: Well, with our doctor, perhaps she could tell us what the state of knowledge is, scientifically speaking. Is the homosexual classified as a medical case, as a psychological case? Let's have some general statement of what your interpretation would be of what produces that particular type of approach to life.
6: Well, this is quite a controversial subject, even in the medical profession. There are many, many outstanding theories, and I think there are many individual variations in the interpretation of those basic theories. For instance, there are those physicians who feel that this is definitely a neurotic problem. There are others who feel it's a glandular problem. Many feel it's hereditary. Others feel that it may be caused by other factors. Now, for myself, I feel from the many years of work and intense almost specialization in understanding homosexuals, I feel that a homosexual is first of all a human being. Now that may seem to be a rather elementary statement, but I very much believe in the individual adjustment problem, and I think that homosexuality may have many different kinds of causes, and each individual case needs to be studied and interpreted in its own merits. And I do not look upon homosexuality as a neurotic problem, but more a basic personality pattern reaction. Just as some people prefer blondes and others prefer brunettes, I think the fact that a given person may prefer a love of the same sex is their personal business. Now, that doesn't mean that homosexuals may not become neurotic. I think that they often do, because society is so hostile to them and their own families do not understand them, so they're subject to a great many pressures and a great deal of unhappiness. I know that other psychiatrists would not agree with me, but this is my own personal interpretation.
0: So that, my friends, is the birth of LGBTQ radio on KPFA right here in the Bay Area. Now, 4 years later, on the other coast, if you turned into WBAI, another Pacifica radio station, you may have caught Live and Let Live, a public affairs special about homosexuals, including a surprisingly frank discussion hosted by moderator Richard Allman.
7: Well, we're all here together, and of course we simply want to ask some rather obvious questions of all of you and to get your most candid replies to that. So why don't we begin at the beginning?
0: The conversation between seven gay men about their lives and community began to dismantle popular misconceptions about homosexuality.
7: The standard question is, how did you know you were homosexual? I mean, you were defined by your society, by having been born into a heterosexual society, as heterosexuals, until you decided by circumstances or by choosing to be otherwise.
8: You don't make a choice. It's not as easy as that. You don't sit down and make a choice and say, I'm going to be heterosexual, I'm going to be homosexual. It's not.
9: It's just
8: simple.
9: Something that naturally happens within the stages.
8: It's just like you don't sit down and say, I'm going to write the great American novel, or I'm going to write a concerto. You simply sit down and you write it, or you feel, you know, predisposed to writing it. But you do not make a choice to be heterosexual or homosexual.
0: That was 60 years ago. It's amazing. Although at the time, in 1968, a group of listeners challenged WBAI's license with the Federal Communications Commission, aka the FCC, citing the content of the Live and Let Live special in their complaint. That challenge, I'm happy to say, was denied. Now, in 1967, the TV networks in the U.S. got in on the conversation.
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11: Homosexuality is an enigma. Even in this era of bold sexual mores, it remains a subject that people find disturbing, embarrassing, and the reluctance to discuss it. Yet there is a growing concern about homosexuals in society, about their increasing visibility. In preparing this broadcast, CBS News commissioned a survey by the Opinion Research Corporation into public attitudes toward homosexuality. We discovered that Americans consider homosexuality more harmful to society than adultery, abortion, or prostitution.
0: Well, not exactly a ringing endorsement. Maybe you've noticed the absence of transgender voices so far. It would take decades before transgender perspectives would be regularly featured on the radio and in podcasts. But in 1962, a KPFA special about policing featured members of Conversion Our Goal, also known as COG. It is the first known support group of people who back then identified themselves as transsexuals.
12: My name is Mandy, and I've been acquainted with the transsexual, I suppose, for about 4 or 5 years now. I had read about them earlier in magazines and newspaper articles. And I knew I was different from the homosexual and the transvestite because of my feelings. And I had gone through the homosexual and also the transvestite stages. But yet, I always knew that I wanted to be a woman.
13: Sylvia, do you want to say something?
14: Well, yes, I
13: My memories go back on this subject as far as I can remember. I have always desired to be of the opposite sex ever since I can remember. But of course, when I was a child and in my part of the country, this was absolutely unheard of. And nevertheless, when it finally Christine came around and I realized it was possible, I have worked toward this goal ever since.
0: Sylvia is referring to Christine Jorgensen, who was an American actress, singer, and the first person to be widely known in the U.S. for having what was then called sex conversion.
13: It has been the motivating force in my life. There's no question that it's been far stronger than any other drive I've ever had, and it still is. And I will attain it if I live.
14: Let's try and move on to some of the police problems that you faced as transsexuals. And you've told me before that COG has...
0: Also in 1968, New York's WBAI began airing the first weekly gay radio show. What was also new is that the hosts were openly gay and lesbians were included in the conversation.
15: The program is the new symposium, a program from and for the homosexual community. My name is Charles Pitts, and Barbara Giddings is here. So, Barbara, do you want to take over?
16: All right. Some time ago, I was given a letter which had been sent in to the station from a young lesbian. She identifies herself as such. She says, "I am 19, recently out of junior college, and lost. Perhaps lost seems too dramatic, but it is the only word I can think of at the moment to describe myself. Through my years of high school and college, I always knew there was something different inside of me. And finally, through the new symposium, I have come to the realization that I am homosexual. All this time, I have lived in a straight world, a world which I now know I don't belong in, and each day becomes harder for me to bear. Of course, I listened to the program 2 weeks ago when you had all female panelists, but all I got from it was a lot of names and places, half of which I missed. All very grand, but how does one get the guts to go to them?"
0: The new symposium finished its run just 8 days before the Stonewall Uprising on June 28, 1969, and it returned for another 6 episodes to discuss what might happen next. Of course, Stonewall is considered the start of the modern gay rights movement in the United States. It was also the beginning of a more public and proud queer culture. Gay bars stopped covering their windows, the women's music scene blew up, and overtly gay books, plays, and movies entered the mainstream. There was even a groundbreaking gay audio documentary released on vinyl in 1970. On the LP, radio news reporter Breck Artery chronicled the changes in the gay community on the one-year anniversary of Stonewall. And the album could be purchased and shipped for $5 a copy, postage paid, anywhere in the U.S. and Canada.
17: June 28, 1970. One of the most important days in the history of the American homosexuals' fight for freedom.
18: Gay power! Gay power! Gay power! Gay power!
17: Thousands marched in New York City, Chicago, and Los Angeles. They represented the mood of growing militancy in the United States gay community. It was actually a commemoration day as much as a civil rights demonstration, because 1 year before, on June 28, 1969, thousands of homosexuals rioted in New York's Greenwich Village section. The disorders began with a routine police raid on a homosexual bar, the Stonewall, on Christopher Street, in the heart of the West Village, commonly referred to as the gay ghetto of New York. By the end of the week, scores of police and rioters had been injured, many were arrested, and one man, a cab driver, was dead. Almost every homosexual who was in New York at the time of the Stonewall Rebellion has his own private memory of what took place. One of the longtime leaders of the gay rights movement, Craig Rodwell, remembers it this way.
19: Yes, I was there every night. The first night was Friday. I was on my way home from a friend's house. The raid was just starting at that time, and we noticed the crowds, so we went over there. And a crowd was gathering out in front, and there was a paddy wagon pulled up and a few people being taken out. The crowd was very quiet at the time. I wasn't. I started yelling gay power and get the mafia out of the bars, and my lover nudged me and told me to shut up. But within about 15 minutes, the crowds really started going really far, much further beyond what I would have done. Or did. It started with a few coins and pebbles being thrown at the police, and then the police retreated into the stone wall, and parking meters were brought out. And then after the police barricaded themselves inside, it was like half an hour later, the riot police started moving up Christopher, breaking up the crowd, which had really become a very angry crowd with hundreds of bottles and rocks. There wasn't one window left in the whole place after about 10 minutes.
0: The uprising in New York unleashed a wave of gay rights activism.
17: Another important outgrowth of the riots was the formation of numerous action-oriented homosexual groups in New York and around the country. Of course, Mattachine societies and similar groups had been around for years, but these new organizations were different. They're composed for the most part of younger and more militant homosexuals. Some of these groups formed before the rebellion, but after the Stonewall, they grew...
0: It wasn't just activist organizations. The riots seemed to spark the birth of gay media, especially on radio. In the years that followed the Stonewall riots, gay and lesbian shows popped up on stations across the United States. And this wasn't just spurred on by an energized gay rights movement. The late 60s also marked the beginnings of a public radio system in the United States. Signed by President Lyndon Johnson, the Public Broadcasting Act of 1967 established the Corporation for Public Broadcasting, or the CPB. You may be familiar with the CPB because it was targeted and defunded by the Trump administration and was forced to close earlier this year. What's ironic is that when it was started, it was an explicitly independent, nonpartisan entity that was created to distribute funds to develop non-commercial educational radio networks and programming throughout the country. This is how NPR was started. From the get-go, NPR's official mission was to, quote, serve the individual. It will promote personal growth. It will regard the individual differences with respect and joy rather than derision and hate. Talk about timing. This simultaneous ascendance of public radio and the gay community created a fertile environment for the development and distribution of gay and lesbian radio shows. Between 1970 and 1975, around 24 of these shows were launched in the United States, mostly on stations in big cities and in college towns. There was Out of the Slough and Lesbian Nation in New York City, Gay Perspective in Madison, Wisconsin, The Homophile Half Hour in Portland, Oregon, Make No Mistake, It's a Faggot and a Dyke in Seattle, Sophie's Parlor in D.C., Green Thursday in Rochester, Amazon Country and Sunshine Gay Dreams out of Philadelphia, Sisters of Sappho in Buffalo, Gay Break Radio in Amherst, Mass., Wild and Stein in Houston, and that's after Oscar Wilde and Gertrude Stein. And there was also Come Out Tonight in New Haven and Closet Space in Cambridge, Mass. And unlike earlier programs, which were clinical and largely meant to inform wary heterosexuals, these new shows were for, by, and about gay people. Like this show out of Washington, D.C.
20: Good evening, ladies and gentlemen. The program is Friends. This is Dave Aiken coming to you over WGTB-FM. This evening, we have an interview with a gay researcher by the name of Jerry Goldhaber. Jerry is a communication specialist at the University of New Mexico. He is preparing a book, which is tentatively titled Gay Talk. By the time he finishes his research, he will have interviewed approximately 1,000 gay men on the subject of how they cruise, which is to say, how they use nonverbal communication to get a certain message across to someone else. This, of course, is interesting from his point of view as a communications researcher, but it might also turn into a very interesting how-to book.
0: The Lesbian Radio Collective in Seattle was founded around this time and produced a show called We, Women Everywhere. It often explored the challenges of being female and gay, as well as the growing schism between lesbians and gay men.
21: In this part of the show, we are going to be examining various types of feminist businesses within the women's movement.
0: To make their point, they often included skits like this one.
22: Pour me another beer, Luann, would you?
23: Hi, Jane. Hi, Mary. Hi, Luann.
24: Hi, Lila. Did you play volleyball last night?
23: Yeah.
24: I couldn't go for even a few hours. Polly said I had to work in her place while she went to talk with a gay men's group about renting dance space here.
23: What? In the only lesbian bar? What the hell does she want to do that for? She does a good business here. We come here after all our games. Every time I'm here, I see new faces.
24: I don't mind. They need a place, too.
1: Yeah, but they've got four bars, and there's an after-hours place for them, too, Mary.
23: I don't even like it that their music is on the jukebox. When I see a man in here, I always try to make him uncomfortable so he'll leave.
24: I don't understand what you're griping about, Lilac. Polly's running a business, not a free space for lesbians. She has to make money to survive.
1: Well, Mary, that's true. She's not rich, and she works hard, but look at it again. Who mostly comes in here? Who buys most of the beer? Who tells their friends about this bar and encourages them to come here? It's all dykes, right? So if Polly is doing it for money, we're being ripped off. Is that what you're getting at, Lilac?
23: Sort of.
24: Who needs more beer?
23: I'll buy all around here. Damn, why didn't you mention this dance for faggots to anyone else?
24: Because it would have just caused a big fight.
0: So not all gay and lesbian radio shows were as political or serious. In fact, many were much more lighthearted, like this show, Out of L.A.
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Here in the Bay Area, KPFA continued to feature the voices of queer people. But instead of the furtive, parochial vibe of the 60s, the shows of the mid-70s were vivid and unapologetic.

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1: While Fruit Punch leaned into the campy, it alternated every other week with KPFA's Radio Free Lesbian, which tended to be more emotive and personal. Here's an incredible 5-minute excerpt from a 1974 episode produced and hosted by the Bay Area's Hannah Wilson.
2: Tonight's show will be a discussion between my mother and me. We're both lesbians. She's 52 and I'm 23. During a recent visit, my mother and I talked about our past. She filled in much about her life that I'd never known, especially about her 2-year relationship with a woman when I was young, and the 20 years that followed until she could come out as a lesbian. That discussion is tonight's tape. I'd like to know how you felt when you first married my father.
3: Well, I think one of the reasons that I married your father was that I really wanted to get away from home. I wanted to have a home of my own. I wanted to have children.
2: Did you ever tell yourself in your head that you loved him?
3: No, I never really felt that I loved him. I thought that I liked him. He was a good man and that we could be friends. But I never really was excited about him.
2: Did it ever occur to you not to get married? That you had
3: no,
2: that option?
3: No, I was brought up to feel that that's what a woman did. Not only did a woman get married, but work wasn't important. School wasn't important. You go to school to meet a man, and you go to college to meet an educated man.
2: You went to college, but you didn't take that seriously?
3: No, I guess I really didn't. So then one day, your Aunt Selma called me up, and she said, there's this young man that we've met at this football game, and he wants to come and have dinner with us, and I would like to have a blind date with him. So I said, well, I'm reading a good book, but, okay, bring him home. And I wasn't very impressed with him. But, I mean, he's a nice guy. And we started seeing, I was in the laboratory business then, and he was a physical chemist. So he used to cup, you know, equipment for me and bring me up test tubes and little slides. And he helped me set up my lab and supply it with some of the equipment from Rutgers University. And so I decided that I wanted to get married. So I did. I just very easy to seduce a young man like that. And before you know it, he asked me to marry him. And we had a lot of problems in our marriage. And somewhere along the line in the early stages of my marriage, and I began to take sleeping pills in the daytime.
2: Oh.
3: To get rid of some of this pain, you know, like...
2: So when did you start having a relationship with a woman?
3: My friend Marion. Oh. You know, I can't quite remember that. I know you were a baby.
2: Uh-huh.
3: And she was my best friend. And I really loved her as a person. And she was married to a man much older than herself. And we spent a lot of time together, talking and going fishing and sharing our ideas and our thoughts. And then one day she told me how beautiful love could be between women. And she meant love on every level, including emotional, sexual, intellectual, every level. And she didn't have to convince me because I really loved her as a person.
2: Did you have to go through guilt feelings or feel perverted or anything when you started being lovers with her?
3: I never felt better in my life. I was really happy, and I was really in love, and I was excited, and I was thrilled, and I was everything you read in all the books, you know? But, you know, when I look back on it, it was very closety. You know, we were both married, and I felt so good that I wanted to take you and leave your father and just go off with her. And live forever and ever and ever together.
2: Did you ever ask her if she'd do that?
3: No, I never asked her because I knew that that's not what she wanted. I mean, she just wanted to be with me as kind of a fun thing. That it was, you know, that we really cared for one another. But she wanted the security of her home, even though she couldn't stand her husband. And so she had a breakdown. And she went away to a mental hospital. And when she came back, she said she didn't want to have anything to do with homosexuality anymore. And it just broke me up. I mean, it just freaked me out. Absolutely out of my mind. With grief and despair. But I thought it was the most wonderful relationship I ever had in my whole life.
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4: Welcome to NewsHour. It's live from the BBC World Service in London. I'm Tim Franks. Britain is about to get its seventh Prime Minister in a decade. A senior member of the governing Labour Party tells us why Keir Starmer had to go.
5: We were regularly resisted or ignored. Politics is a team sport. It's not just about the person who hangs around at the goal. It's about everybody else too.
4: We'll profile the man who looks certain to take over as the new PM, Andy Burnham. Also, Colombia's sharp turn to the right. We'll look back at one of the world's most influential central bankers, Alan Greenspan.
6: He really played a key role in the idea that financial markets can take care of themselves and you don't have to worry too much about regulation. And of course, it's that philosophy that brought us the global financial crisis of 2008.
4: And the discovery of one small and fabulously sneaky spider. All that to come after the news.
7: This is Asian View from NHK World Japan. I'm Hiroko Kitadai. Myanmar's pro-democracy leader Aung San Suu Kyi turned 81 on Friday. The military-backed government says that she is under house arrest, but her location has not been disclosed and calls for her unconditional release are growing. Aung San Suu Kyi has been under detention since a coup in 2021. There are growing concerns about her health. Her second son, Kim Aris, lives in Britain. He said in a video message that he doesn't know where his mother is, nor if she is well. The Japanese government will sharply increase visa fees for foreign nationals from July 1st. This is the first revision of the charges in nearly 50 years. The cost of a single entry visa will increase from the current $19 to $93. The fee for a multiple entry visa will be raised from $37 to $186. Foreign Minister Motegi Toshimitsu told reporters that the current visa fees were set in 1978 and were reviewed in response to rising prices and changes in foreign exchange rates. Thailand is aiming to become a premier destination for health and wellness. Its major hospital groups are spending big to combine healthcare services with tourism in a bid to attract visitors. Bangkok Dusit Medical Services revealed a plan on Friday to invest about $900 million in a new flagship complex in central Bangkok. It will feature medical clinics, residential units for seniors, luxury hotels, and health-conscious dining. Similar developments are underway on the resort island of Phuket. The country wants to capitalize on its ability to provide advanced medical services at lower cost than Europe and the U.S. This is NHK World Japan. Tokyo's Shibuya Ward is working on a plan to keep the streets a little cleaner with so-called smart trash cans. The high-tech bins allow garbage collectors to remotely check how full they are, and they automatically compress their contents to a fifth of their original size. The ward recently started imposing fines for littering of around $12. The plan to install smart trash cans near the main station is a response to complaints there aren't enough places in that area to dispose of litter. A survivor of the 1945 atomic bombing in Hiroshima says she hopes campaigns to abolish nuclear weapons will spread, especially among the world's youth. Setsuko Thurlow was 13 years old when the atomic bomb was dropped on Hiroshima. She lost many of her classmates. Now, 94-year-old Thurlow delivered a speech in Austria, which is among those leading nuclear disarmament efforts. The campaigner spoke to students and citizens in Vienna on Thursday.
8: The lesson of Hiroshima and Nagasaki is that humanity must move urgently away from reliance on them.
7: Thurlow expressed hope people will learn more about the issue and then turn their knowledge into action. A research group studied how much people walk in cities across Japan, and they found that residents of the most walkable places take nearly twice as many steps per day. The team studied data collected by the smartphone apps of over 1.5 million people between the ages of 20 and 64. The national average was 6,138 steps per day. Central Tokyo and Osaka had figures over 6,000, while smaller municipalities came in under 6,000 steps. Kamada Masamitsu, an associate professor at the University of Tokyo Graduate School of Medicine, leads the group. They found that the presence of supermarkets and restaurants, as well as pedestrian-friendly roads, appeared to encourage residents to walk more. He says that he hopes people will take advantage of the research results to improve their health. People in Japan's southwestern prefecture of Okinawa have taken time to clean a peace monument ahead of Tuesday's Memorial Day. The prefecture recognizes June 23, 1945, as the day Japan's now-defunct Imperial military ended organized combat against U.S. forces in the Battle of Okinawa. The cornerstone of peace is situated in Peace Memorial Park in Itoman City, which was the site of some of the fiercest fighting during the campaign. The names of more than 240,000 people who died in Okinawa and elsewhere are inscribed on the monument. More than 140 people took part in the event. A participant said she could only imagine the intense fear that people felt through the closing days of the battle. This is Asian View from NHK World Japan.
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4: Hello and welcome to NewsHour. It's coming to you live from the BBC World Service studios in central London. I'm Tim Franks. It was first said 100 years ago, and it was said about bankruptcy, that it happens in two ways, gradually and then suddenly. And so it's just proved for the political career of Keir Starmer, the Prime Minister of Great Britain. The pressure had been building and building. As recently as Friday, he'd been insisting that he wasn't, in his words, going to walk away. Today, he did just that. At about 9:30 in the morning, London time, the man who just 2 years ago had led the Labour Party to one of its relatively rare election victories and one with a huge parliamentary majority, said that his time in office was over.
9: The question being asked now is not who was best placed to change the Labour Party, to take us into power and to begin the vital work of improving lives for millions of people. Those questions have been answered. The question my party is asking now is whether I am best placed to lead us into the next general election. I have heard the answer of my parliamentary party to that question, and I accept that answer with good grace. Every decision I've taken has been about putting the country I love first. That is why I will resign as leader of the Labour Party. I have spoken to His Majesty the King this morning to inform him of my decision.
4: Keir Starmer, as all departing political leaders do, tried to set out his achievements. He promised to support his successor, of which we'll have much more in just a moment. But then, as he concluded, this man who was so often accused of being colourless, bland, sounded deeply emotional.
9: And when I leave the biggest job in the country, I shall spend more time on the most important job, being the best husband I can to my fantastic wife, Vic, who has been a rock by my side through good times and bad, and being the best dad I can to my beautiful children, who are my pride and my joy. Thank you very much.
4: Calls in Downing Street from some of the Prime Minister's remaining supporters, including Cabinet Ministers who'd been there to offer at least some moral support, even if political support had long drifted away. And as to why, how that happened, well, again, we'll pick over that in a moment with our political correspondent and a senior member of the Labour Party. But as for who may now take over, that seems a lot clearer. Indeed, it did as soon as the long-serving former mayor of Manchester in the north of England won a by-election, a special election in American parlance just last Thursday. That was Andy Burnham, and it was an election which saw him become a member of parliament once again, which in Britain's parliamentary democracy then will entitle him to lead the Labour Party and lead the country. Andy Burnham arrived by train from the north of England a few hours after Keir Starmer's resignation statement, and he spoke briefly to the BBC's Sam Harrison.
10: I made my statement, obviously, praising the Prime Minister's dedication, service, confirmed that I will put myself forward in the process that will soon be underway.
11: When Rishi Sunak did that and he became Prime Minister, you called for a general election. Would you be looking to do the same?
10: I think you're jumping several hurdles ahead there. My priority today is to become sworn in as the Mayor, as the MP for Makerfield. And it's been very kind of sad for me today to leave Greater Manchester. The people have been brilliant to me over the last few years. I've loved every minute of the role. I hope I leave Manchester in a better place, but thanks very much. Thank you.
4: Andy Burnham striding along the platform at Euston Station in London. He's not a cert for the crown yet, but as good as. For today, though, the most important task was for him to be sworn in, as he mentioned, as an MP.
12: We now come to Andy Burnham, member for Makerfield.
4: The Speaker of Parliament introducing Andy Burnham, and then in Parliament's rumbustuous nature, there was some heckling, making sarcastic references to the death of a Roman dictator and to the coming of the Messiah, which Andy Burnham jabbed back at before being sworn in as an MP. One of those who say that they're delighted at the prospect of Andy Burnham becoming Prime Minister, as looks almost certain now, is Polly Billington, Labour MP for East Thanet in south-eastern England. When did she decide that Keir Starmer's time was up?
13: Well, it's been a long time coming for me, and I think one of the reasons why I've felt so frustrated is because I have the privilege as the Vice Chair of the Parliamentary Labour Party is to seeing Keir once a week after the notorious Prime Minister's questions. He gets to meet the Parliamentary Committee where we go through the issues that are being raised by MPs like myself who are not in government but are on the government backbenches. So we raise the concerns of colleagues and we give advice. We try to warn against mistakes, propose mitigations when mistakes have been made, etc. And over a period of time, what I saw was that there was a consistent desire or claim that things would change, that things would be reset and so forth, but that what we were conveying was not getting through. I think it's important to understand that politics is a team sport. It's not just about the person who hangs around at the goal. It's about everybody else too. And those of us who have been doing politics for a long time in various different guises, we love it. And therefore, we want to be able to make it work, making sure that our experiences, expertise and advice was really informing the direction of travel of the government and the way that the government was conducting itself. It was very frustrating when that wasn't happening.
4: And why do you think it wasn't happening? I mean, some people said of Keir Starmer, you know, decent bloke, but he's incredibly stubborn. Or just others were saying decent bloke, but he's simply not up to it. What do you think it was?
13: Well, I'm not going to conduct this conversation as though we're in the psychiatrist's chair. What I am going
4: to do... Well, no, I'm asking for your political judgment.
13: Yes, but my political judgment is that one of the most important things about doing politics is that people understand that you will do politics for them so that they don't have to worry about it. And they feel more confident in your ability to do that if you really like the job. And it became increasingly obvious to me that Keir didn't like it and didn't understand why we liked it, and so therefore thought we were quite strange. We love not only the Labour Party, but our country. That's why we want to do this. We also have pretty well-held beliefs, and we want to be able to make those translated into improvements in the country. And that is an important part of the process. Like I say, it's a team sport. Recognizing that you have a whole team on your side to help you make those decisions better is a vital part of why I've got more hope now that we're talking about Andy Burnham potentially going forward. I think that's much more hopeful for most of us.
14: Okay, so you see Andy Burnham, who, I mean, lots and lots of people, you obviously included, think of is the overwhelming likelihood to take over as Prime Minister. I mean, you see him as more of a team player. You, again, most people, I guess you would subscribe to this, would say that he's an easier political commentator than Keir Starmer is. What else has he got, though? Because, I mean, you will know, as a serving MP, that Britain is mired, your constituency is mired in some really deep problems to do with anemic growth, economic growth, pronounced inequality, and really, really heavy demands on public expenditure, which are quite difficult to meet. How's Andy Burnham going to rise to that challenge?
13: Well, I think what's important to remember is that Andy is possibly one of the most experienced people, if he ends up being Prime Minister, that we've had in the Labour Party, in that he first became a Member of Parliament in 2001, when some of my colleagues were still at primary school. He's been a Secretary of State for Health. He's also been a minister in the Treasury and had to make difficult funding decisions. So he is not untested in Whitehall and Westminster, as well as the fact that he has run one of our biggest cities for a number of years now. And yes, we do know we face extremely difficult situations. We face threats from within reform. And I think one of the most important things about Andy is that he can take on reform and win electorally, like we've seen.
14: That's the English Nationalist Party.
13: Yes.
14: That is, I mean, it's not just about English nationalism, but it is seen as a hard right party that's been leading the polls for many months.
13: Yes, and he was able to overcome that in Makerfield, and I think that's very important.
14: I hear the argument that you're making, but a lot of people just want things to get a bit better, and that has not happened under Labour. Why should they believe that Andy Burnham has got the secret sauce?
13: Well, I think one of the things is we need to be honest about the fact that there have been some significant unforced errors over the last 2 years, which are the root of many of the frustrations that myself and my colleagues have felt, that we were regularly resisted or ignored. And I think that that's one of the things, is that Andy is a team player. He knows how to lead and he knows how to give a strong sense of direction.
14: Do you think he should still be bound by the manifesto?
13: Oh, I've no doubt that we need to be bound by the manifesto.
14: Well, in terms of tax rises.
13: Let me make it clear. What we need to do is to make sure that we're talking about the outcomes that we're trying to achieve in the manifesto, because circumstances have changed quite considerably in this country since July 2024. And if we're not careful, we end up keeping to the letter of the manifesto and not the spirit.
14: Okay.
13: And what we want to do is to make sure that we meet the spirit of what people wanted, which was change combined with hope.
14: And I take that point, and I'm not just sort of trying to engage in a gotcha moment, but, you know, one of the reasons why political journalists ask about whether you're going to stick to the manifesto is not because they're being pedantic, but, for example, it has been argued, you may disagree with this, but that one of the constraints that Labour came into office with was their promise that none of the major taxes would rise. And that, some people argue, is the thing that has meant that you haven't been able to square the circle about social care or welfare spending or defence spending, and you have had to raise taxes in other ways, which some people say has militated against growth. It's a fairly major argument.
13: Well, I think what is important is for us to understand where we want to get to. And that is about making sure that we're investing in growth, making sure that we're tackling the cost of living, but also particularly understanding what the drivers are that are causing those rises in the cost of living, for example. And one of them is energy prices, because we continue to be locked into a dependence on volatile fossil fuel markets in the global environment.
14: Polly, I have to ask you one further question, which is, I realise that Britain is a parliamentary democracy and not a presidential democracy, so there's no constitutional need for Andy Burnham, were he to become Prime Minister, to call for a general election. But he did demand that there be a general election when Rishi Sunak took over as Conservative Prime Minister from Liz Truss in 2022. If he fails to call a general election, should he become Prime Minister, wouldn't the first charge that could be levelled against him is that he's a hypocrite?
13: Well, I mean, look, the circumstances might be very different that we're talking about. One particularly is that we're not looking to significantly diverge from the manifesto. And that's one of the situations that you had when you were on the third Prime Minister within one parliamentary term with the Tories, when they had been switchbacking on things as big as interest rates and unfunded tax cuts and all kinds of chaos. So there was an argument for that then. What we're looking for now is greater stability. And that's why I think as long as we are keeping our promise to the British people that we will make this country fairer, safer and more prosperous, then I think we can absolutely make sure that we reassure them that we're not going to ask them to go to the polls again.
14: And that was Polly Billington, the Labour MP for East Thanet, Vice Chair of the Parliamentary Labour Party. In just a moment, we'll be getting the thoughts from our political correspondent, Rob Watson, on what happens next. In fact, we're so excited about that, we're going to be speaking to Rob twice in the programme. 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Also coming up...
15: I personally think so far Cabo Verde has been playing great. It's been matching Uruguay's pressure.
16: Goal! That's a goal! That's a goal!
17: We are going to the next phase.
16: What do you make of
17: that? We're proving everybody wrong. Cabo Verde is going along, man.
14: Talking of excitement, there was some. That was the sound as Cape Verde produced another World Cup shock. More on that in just over 10 minutes. Actually, talking of World Cup shocks, the Argentinian striker Lionel Messi has just broken the record at the Football World Cup for the number of goals scored. He's now onto his 18th in all the World Cup finals he's appeared at. Just about to turn 39. He is extraordinary. This is NewsHour. It's live from the BBC World Service. I'm Tim Franks. Now let's head back to our top story, the resignation of Keir Starmer as British Prime Minister and what is likely to be Andy Burnham taking over as the seventh British Prime Minister within 10 years. Let's speak to our political correspondent, Rob Watson. Rob, I'm going to get your big thoughts on this towards the end of the programme, but first let's just... go through what's likely to happen next. Keir Starmer said he's going. What's the timetable for his replacement?
18: So the timetable is the 16th of July, as set out by Keir Starmer, because what he said was, and I'm sorry to give you all these sort of boring practical details, but they're very important in this context, was that nominations, he suggested, for a leader to replace him in the Labour Party would begin on the 9th of July and close a week later on the 16th. So

0: him because he has a trajectory of suing journalists, of using a lot of intimidation against the press. But his speech was very conciliatory. He said that he was not going to persecute anyone, that he was going to govern on behalf of every Colombian, even the ones that were against him. So with Abelardo, you never know because he's a very pragmatic guy, not an ideological person. He plays roles, so
1: Right.
0: we are not sure which role he will play.
1: I mean, he's also expressed some admiration for the economic policies of the Argentinian president, Javier
0: Yes.
1: Milei, who obviously has sort of gone to war on public expenditure. How's he going to
0: So
1: affect
0: basically,
1: that?
0: I think he can end a lot of contracts that Petro signed in the last year to promote the campaign of Iván Cepeda. He hired a lot of people with very small contracts for a lot of money, so he can end them very fast. And he can reduce a little bit of bureaucracy, but not 40% of bureaucracy as he wants, unless he's willing to go through a constitutional reform in Congress or a legislative reform in Congress. He needs to do fiscal adjustment because we are going through a very huge fiscal crisis, but it won't be of the magnitude that he's promised.
1: Viewing the trend from abroad, lots of people have been saying it feels as if Latin America is swinging right recently in Chile and Honduras and so forth. Do you think that that has a certain validity?
0: I think we are part of that trend. Trump is going to be a big ally of Abelardo. He already used that alliance as intimidation for politicians that were going to support Iván Cepeda. Christopher Landau said that he would withdraw the American visas of those politicians, and that really worked as an intimidation. So I think we will see a lot of that in Abelardo's government.
1: And that was Juanita León, founder and director of the Colombian news website La Silla Vacía, on the victory of Abelardo de la Espriella in Colombia's presidential election. 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Much more to come in the next 30 minutes.
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1: On NewsHour in the next 30 minutes, what it sounds like on the island of Cape Verde when they score their first goal at their first World Cup. And just a hint, it is very loud. We'll look back at the life of Alan Greenspan, one of the most influential financial figures of recent decades. We'll have more reflections on Keir Starmer's resignation today and the smart, small, tricksy spider that's just been discovered in Australia after this news summary.
5: BBC News with Govinda Gill. The man who appears destined to be Britain's next Labour Prime Minister received a hero's welcome in Parliament on Monday after incumbent Keir Starmer announced his resignation. Andy Burnham won an emphatic by-election victory last week and has confirmed he'll now stand for the leadership of the governing Labour Party. The Argentine striker Lionel Messi has become the all-time leading scorer at the Men's Football World Cup. His first goal against Austria on Monday was his 17th at the tournament, and he ended the match with an 18th. The US Treasury says it's suspending sanctions on Iranian oil production and exports for 60 days, the first tangible outcome from the peace talks. It spoke of Tehran's commitment to free and open transit of the Strait of Hormuz. Qatar's energy minister says the accidental gas plant explosion that killed 13 people overnight will not affect exports. The US has joined the UN in voicing concern about a possible assault on the Sudanese city of El Obeid by the paramilitary Rapid Support Forces. The State Department has warned that the atrocities could soon be perpetrated on residents. Colombia's defeated left-wing presidential candidate has called for calm after supporters clashed with riot police in some cities following the very narrow victory of his right-wing rival. Astronomers believe a comet which passed through the orbit of Mars last year could have been the oldest object ever to visit our solar system. 3I Atlas was only the third interstellar comet to have been recorded. Tributes have been paid to Alan Greenspan, the former chair of the US Federal Reserve, who's died at the age of 100. One former Fed official said he had legitimate claims to being the greatest central banker who ever lived. BBC News.
1: Welcome back to NewsHour. Lionel Messi made World Cup history today. He became the competition's all-time leading scorer as his team beat Austria 2-0, with the little master scoring both wonderful goals. He's up to 18 overall, five already just in this World Cup, two games in. But we're going to go from a legend of the game to one of the minnows, or to change my biological metaphors, one of the underdogs. And that's Cape Verde, the island nation off the west coast of Africa, who on Sunday managed to hold Uruguay, a country which, with a great World Cup pedigree, to a 2-2 draw. And the fans, well, the fans were ecstatic, as you can probably get from this little incident with the BBC's Paul Ngea, who's in Cape Verde, as he was talking to a fan during the game.
6: Yes. What's your appraisal of the way the Cape Verdean team has been playing so far?
7: I personally think so far Cabo Verde has been playing great. It's been matching Uruguay's pressure.
1: I stupidly forgot to turn my headphones down before that played, even though I've heard it three times. Anyway, my colleague Regini Vaidyanathan has been speaking to the BBC sports correspondent Jane Dougal about all the excitement.
8: This is their first time at a World Cup, so very little was expected of Cape Verde. But my goodness, they've delivered some extraordinary results. In their opening match last week, they shocked the European champion Spain, holding them to a 0-0 draw. Now that is a squad valued at more than £1 billion. Some thought it might be a fluke, but they've done it again. Uruguay, who don't forget, have won the World Cup twice, also held to a draw, this time 2-2. But very importantly, Cape Verde scoring for the first time in the tournament ever, not just this tournament. As you heard just there, they took the lead through a free kick from Kevin Pina. That was the first goal. Uruguay then scored two, but substitute Helio Varela came on to equalise for Cape Verde, giving them another precious point and a moment their fans won't forget. Never before, Regini, has a country made a draw feel so spectacular.
9: Indeed. What is it about the team that means they're playing so well?
8: Well, I think they've captured the imagination of so many. It's a tiny nation in size, but clearly not heart. It's made up of 10 islands off the west coast of Africa, with a population of just over 500,000. But you wouldn't think it from the way they've been playing. And the stories behind the players have just been so inspirational. Their 40-year-old goalkeeper, Vozinha, was man of the match in the game against Spain. He was so emotional afterwards because his mother couldn't get a visa to come to America to watch him. They couldn't afford to pay for it. And beforehand, he had around 50,000 followers on social media. He now has 15.4 million followers. I think the way they've played with such determination means that they're going to be everybody's second team for this World Cup.
1: Ooh, I don't know about that. I'm still quite fancy Curaçao. Anyway, that was Jane Dougal speaking to Regini Vaidyanathan. You're with the BBC World Service and live from London, this is NewsHour with me, Tim Franks. Central bankers as a whole don't tend to be known as the most colourful, or dare I say it, even memorable bunch. They're supposed to be the ultimate technocrats, after all. But Alan Greenspan, whose death was announced today at the age of 100, was a huge figure whose name had reached well beyond the financial markets. For 18 years, until 2006, he was chairman of the US Federal Reserve, overseeing the setting of interest rates for four different presidents. He left office just before the world-shaking financial crash, for which many blamed his role. We'll explore that more in a moment. First, Andrew Walker looks back at Greenspan's career, which nearly took a completely different direction.
10: The Henry Jerome Orchestra in the 1940s. Among the saxophone players was a young Alan Greenspan. But within a year of that recording, he was at New York University studying economics. That ultimately was the career he chose, and it led him to become chairman of the Federal Reserve, perhaps the most powerful economic official in the world. While he was in office, many thought he was doing a great job. A book about him had the one-word title, Maestro. Gordon Brown, when he was the British Prime Minister, was especially fulsome when he introduced Mr. Greenspan at a public event.
11: It's now a particular pleasure for me to welcome today the man acknowledged to be the world's greatest economic leader of our generation, Dr. Alan Greenspan, Chairman of the Federal Reserve of the United States. For 18 years, not only the most successful tenure in history, but one truly admirable for his vision, his wisdom, and his strength in both good times and testing times.
10: Mr. Greenspan ran the Fed throughout the longest period the US has had without a recession, the boom of the 1990s. At one stage, he wondered aloud whether the financial markets were getting ahead of themselves.
12: How do we know when irrational exuberance has unduly escalated asset values, which then become subject to unexpected and prolonged contractions, as they have in Japan over the past decade? And how do we factor that assessment into monetary policy?
10: In practice, he didn't do much about it. After that comment in 1996, the US had the technology boom and bust, and then, in the following decade, the housing and credit boom and the financial crisis that followed. Some blamed him, at least in part, for keeping interest rates too low and being too resistant to financial regulation. He was confronted with this criticism by a congressional committee investigating the crisis, chaired by Congressman Henry Waxman.
13: Over and over again, ideology trumped governance. Our regulators became enablers rather than enforcers. Their trust in the wisdom of the markets was infinite. The mantra became, government regulation is wrong, the market is infallible.
10: Mr. Greenspan acknowledged that he had got some things wrong.
12: I made a mistake in presuming that the self-interest of organizations, specifically banks and others, was such as that they were best capable of protecting their own shareholders. Those of us who have looked to the self-interest of lending institutions to protect shareholders' equity, myself especially, are in a state of shocked disbelief.
10: That statement was reasonably comprehensible, but he also had a reputation for speaking in impenetrable language. There was even a name for it, Greenspeak. Often people wondered what on earth he'd really said. Usually it was the financial markets that had to decode his statements, but his wife, Andrea Mitchell, also seems to have struggled at times.
14: He claims that he proposed to me three times before I understood what he was saying. I think that he's making that up, but it is true that he said he was certainly hinting at marriage long before we ended up deciding to actually get married. So perhaps it is that I didn't understand him.
10: What is very easy to understand is just how events changed Alan Greenspan's reputation. For a time, he got much of the credit for what seemed to be one of the strongest periods of American economic history, the growth of the 1990s. And then he came to be blamed for one of the worst, the financial crisis. It was a remarkable career path for a man who could easily have chosen a less controversial life as a musician.
1: Angie Walker looking back at Alan Greenspan's life and career. How then should we remember Alan Greenspan's long-running reign as chairman of the Fed? Professor Simon Johnson is the former chief economist at the International Monetary Fund, and he also won the Nobel Prize for Economics in 2024.
15: I think what most people unfortunately are going to remember, I mean, after 100 years, very long life, of course, but he really played a key role in the idea that financial markets can take care of themselves and you don't have to worry too much about regulation. And of course, it's that philosophy that brought us the global financial crisis of 2008, after he'd left office, actually. But he's very much remembered by that, including by the Wall Street Journal today.
1: And I mean, he, from what I understand, at the time exhibited some shock and disbelief that the markets hadn't self-corrected in time. He certainly did have a very liberal attitude to the way in which markets should be left to regulate themselves. What do you think underpinned that?
15: Well, I think he came from a libertarian philosophical tradition, which of course has been quite strong always in the United States. And he had a business career. I think he was a self-made man in many ways. So he felt that the spirit of free enterprise should permeate everything, including the financial sector. And he thought that regulation could be and was in his day heavy-handed. So he backed off a lot of that. Of course, there were other people with him in that view. But as chairman of the Federal Reserve, he was enormously influential. And he had a pretty good run. I mean, the 1990s were relatively good from a headline perspective. So people started to believe in him and jumped on that bandwagon. And then the deregulation really got going towards the end of his time at the Federal Reserve in the early 2000s.
1: And yet another one of the phrases that he's associated with is the idea that markets can exhibit, in his words, irrational exuberance. But are you saying that he thought that it wasn't really his role as chairman of the Fed to interfere with that?
15: Yes, exactly. I think that the irrational exuberance phrase he used during the dot-com bubble at the end of the 1990s, so he was warning people not to get carried away with their views on the valuations of particular stocks, for example. But he didn't think it was the job of the Federal Reserve to try and rein in that kind of exuberance. And furthermore, he wasn't worried about the banks themselves at the core of the financial system. Did they have enough capital? Did they have large enough buffers against losses? Were they run in a responsible fashion? And of course, that sort of fed the madness around the US mortgage markets and derivatives that led to the boom and enormous and catastrophic bust globally in 2008.
1: Do you think that he perhaps, like many other people who perhaps should have known better at the time, didn't quite understand what was going on with these incredibly complex financial mechanisms that were heading for disaster?
15: I'm afraid I think you're right. I think that he came across as being somewhat all-knowing, particularly around finance. A lot of people had great confidence in his judgment. And on the fundamental question of whether markets are self-correcting and whether you should worry about financial regulation, I'm afraid he was fundamentally wrong.
1: Did you get a sense that Alan Greenspan did acknowledge that he'd got it wrong after he'd left office when he appeared before Congress to talk about that enormous financial crisis of 2008?
15: I think it's fair to say there was a relatively brief moment of contrition and self-reflection, and he should be credited for that. But I think subsequently, as I recall, he walked back some of those statements. So I think history will judge for itself exactly to what extent he took responsibility.
1: I mean, he did stay in post for ages and presided over an era of very, very low interest rates. Has that all gone, do you think? Will Alan Greenspan or his like be seen again at the Fed?
15: It was a very long career, but yes, in the end, I think it turns out to be a watershed. The end of the Greenspan era, the financial crisis of 2008, was a real breaking point for a lot of beliefs about how the global system operated. And I don't think we'll ever go back to this sort of supreme confidence, self-confidence, overconfidence at the top in the brilliance of the American financial system. I think it's still an important system. It's still drives a large part of the global economy. But people in positions of authority now are much more wary of the big banks and how they behave.
1: That was the Nobel Prize-winning economist, Professor Simon Johnson. Now, there's probably a proper scientific word for what I'm about to talk about, but I'm going to go with cool. It's a new species of spider which biologists have discovered in the rainforests of Australia, remarkable for the way in which it captures its prey, a single species of ant. Dr. Jonas Wolf is a senior co-author of the paper published today. He's based at the University of Greifswald in Germany, but was part of the team that studied the spider in North Queensland. Dr. Wolf, welcome to NewsHour. Can you describe what this spider does?
16: Yeah, hi. So the web of this spider, which we call the ballista spider, looks actually pretty weird. It's not like you would imagine a typical spider's web. So at the lowest end, there's a little silken cone. It looks a little bit like an inverted ice cone. And that cone is attached to a lot of straight lines that are under tension. So weaver ants are attracted to this cone and attack it. And by doing so, then, however, the ants destabilize the whole structure. And then because it's under tension, the cone detaches from the ground, and that causes the ant still clinging to the silken cone to be lifted off the ground at an insane speed. And it's kind of shot up right into the core web of the spider, where it's already waiting, and then it's wrapping up the ant.
1: Right.
16: And it all happens within just a few milliseconds.
1: Well, that is extraordinary. So the ant, forgive me, the spider has previously woven this trap, which, as you say, is, mm-hmm. I mean, it sounds like sort of quite a complicated structure, but it's then held under tension until the moment that the ant, it crawls in because it's attracted in and is outraged by the presence of this, and then is flung upwards.
16: Yeah, exactly. So the ballista spider actually uses a combination of two quite clever tricks. So the first is it's luring the prey into its web, and it's kind of manipulating the prey's behavior and kind of uses it for himself. So because the ant is aggressive, it actually causes this as a trigger. And then it uses this principle of power amplification. So you can imagine the spider spends about half an hour building the snare and placing line after line. And each time it's kind of pulling this line straight, and thereby it's, it's a little bit like a spring where elastic energy is stored.
1: I mean,
16: because it uses so many lines, then there's a massive amount of energy that is all released in one go at an instant.
1: That is stunning. And it's one is it a specific species of ant as well, to make this even more clever? Right. I realize that there are probably an awful lot of spiders that are terribly clever, but have you come across anything remotely like this?
16: No, this is quite unique. So both because we never saw this combination of this high specificity of just catching one particular type of prey in a spider's web, and then also using this enormous high-performance snare, which uses this principle of power amplification.
1: Well, it is a remarkable discovery. Jonas Wolf, senior co-author of that paper that was published today, thank you so much for joining us here on NewsHour.
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9: I think RFK Jr., the secretary, has to be very careful about encouraging this conversation about stopping medication when it's appropriate without driving people away from the idea of treatment completely. 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
1: And a reminder of our top story this hour, the former Manchester Mayor Andy Burnham is on course to become Britain's seventh Prime Minister in a decade following the resignation of Keir Starmer. This is how the Prime Minister announced his decision earlier today.
18: The question my party is asking now is whether I am best placed to lead us into the next general election. I have heard the answer of my parliamentary party to that question, and I accept that answer with good grace. Every decision I've taken has been about putting the country I love first.
1: One other headline, however good you thought Lionel Messi was, the Argentine striker, he's even better. He's scored a record 17th goal at the football, 18th goal, I should say, at the Football World Cup finals. This is NewsHour, live from the BBC World Service. And as we've been saying through this programme, Britain is about to get its seventh Prime Minister in 10 years, which in British terms is a highly unusual rate of turnover. That political turbulence has coincided with a period almost 10 years ago to the day since the UK voted for Brexit, in other words, to leave the European Union. The governing Labour Party is currently trying to make trade and security relations closer. How's that going? Here's our Europe editor, Katia Adler.
19: During the long, often torturous years of Brexit negotiations, I often made this journey from Brussels to test the temperature in Paris. It was seen by so many in the UK as the Brexit bad cop. But times have really changed. Now, the UK and France, hand in hand, have led Europe over helping Ukraine. But with the UK government now insisting it wants to get closer to the EU without paying too much or having to accept freedom of movement, is the EU any more flexible 10 years on?
20: You seemed very strict with the UK at the time. You were famous for being very strict and saying Brexit is Brexit.
21: Strict but never aggressive, always respectful.
19: Recognise that voice. Michel Barnier, chief EU negotiator, often depicted as a condescending French Eurocrat in the UK press during Brexit, is still very active in French politics and very keenly watching EU-UK relations 10 years on.
21: We welcome any request to have closer relations, but the single market is our main asset. We are in a much more dangerous, fragile world. The UK must understand that it will not be possible to unravel or to fragilise the single market.
19: The strains of this lovely French chanson you can hear. It's not some busker in the streets of Paris. I'm just by the Sacré-Cœur walking past, and there is my favourite carousel. And somehow it's making me think about Brexit.
22: Bonjour, madame. Deux adultes, s'il vous plaît.
19: So this is probably a good moment to be on radio, because if you could see me, I couldn't resist actually getting on the carousel. But the reason the carousel reminds me of Brexit is because as far as the Europeans are concerned, we in the UK just appear to go round and round looking at the benefits or the drawbacks of EU membership, thinking how close can we get economically on the outside without having to accept freedom of movement. How old are you, may I ask? Are you
22: 20.
19: What do you think about the European Union?
22: I think it's a strength to be part of the European Union, even if it has its difficulties.
23: Frédéric, doing selling and marketing a little bit, street marketing.
19: Would you want to leave the EU like the UK did?
24: I think now we don't have any choice. We need to protect against other big countries, Russia, China, US. So in a way, it's good to try to do things together.
19: The massive turning point for the EU, according to opinion polls, was Russia's full-scale invasion of Ukraine. Voters seem to think, yep, the bloc isn't perfect, but there is safety in numbers. And so now we see even right-wing nationalist parties like Marine Le Pen's RN are no longer calling to leave the EU specifically.
25: Bonjour.
19: Au Sénat, s'il vous plaît. We're going to the Senate. Right now, I'm in France's baroque-tastic Senate, the upper house of parliament. That perceived threat from the outside has also brought the UK back closer to its EU neighbours. Hélène Conway-Mouret is vice president of the Foreign Affairs Committee, and she says France working with the UK on nuclear deterrence is key now that the US is no longer so reliable.
26: This is essential. We're working on preserving peace on the European continent, and the UK, being an island, is still attached to that continent.
1: Katia Adler with that assessment of Britain 10 years on from Brexit. Let's get some final thoughts on the big story of the day from our political correspondent, Rob Watson, who's in Westminster. Rob, seven prime ministers, well, it's about to be seven prime ministers in 10 years, the 10 years of Brexit. Is this the new normal in Britain?
27: It may well be. I mean, it's certainly been the new normal in 10 years' time. And, you know, knowing that we were going to chat, I just wandered over a bit earlier to the House of Lords to see if I could find some elder statesmen, you know, to talk to off the record about, is Britain ungovernable? Is this the new normal? And I'll kind of distill you some of the things that I heard from these senior statespeople. One was actually that Brexit had kind of destabilised British politics in a way that perhaps the current politicians haven't fully addressed. The other issues that came up were this idea that the complexity of the issues facing Britain, whether socio-economic ones about immigration, are huge. That the current politicians were just unable, you know, to tell people that difficult choices need to be made. And then the other element that these statesmen brought up were that the voters themselves had become polarized, angry, disinhibited by social media, and not necessarily open to the difficult choices that need to be made.
0: It's such a sort of lazy trope, but maybe it's an accurate one that people come up with about sort of, oh, Britain's become ungovernable. I mean, you and I, Rob, whatever our combined ages are, we've sort of been around the block a few times. Is it the case, do you think, in your experience, that it is just becoming a tougher place to govern Britain?
27: I think it's more that than it's ungovernable. I mean, certainly if you talk quietly and privately to politicians and other political commentators and journalists, they try not to fall into that trope. Oh, it's ungovernable. Everything has been terrible since the financial crisis and Brexit. But it is undoubtedly very difficult. Politicians are easily spooked by changes in public sentiment. They're easily spooked by what's said on social media. We've sort of found ourselves stuck in a culture of short-termism. And this isn't me making an allegation. This is what the politicians tell me. Mm. They say, We are kind of caught up in short-termism, Rob. What do we do?
0: Well, talking about short-termism, and I mean, it may not feel like terribly short-term, but were Andy Burnham, as he looks certain to take over as Prime Minister, I mean, we haven't got an election scheduled until 2029, but 3 years doesn't feel like an enormously long time for him to turn things round.
27: No, and I think that is why there's considerable scepticism out there, certainly beyond the Labour Party, a scepticism that basically says, look, if the previous six prime ministers in the last 10 years have been unable to lift that, how would I describe it, a sort of pall of gloom and despair and pessimism that's hung over Britain since the financial crisis in 2008 and was sort of exacerbated by the divisions of Brexit, if they haven't been able to do it, why, you know, how, what might it be about Andy Burnham? I mean, I don't think Labour MPs are expecting him to turn it round completely, but what they're at least hoping is that if you had someone who was a bit sunnier, a bit more relatable, a bit more likeable, maybe that would somehow stop the rot. But I think there's an awful lot of fingers being crossed in the parliamentary Labour Party, Tim, and in the country.
0: Rob Watson, our UK political correspondent, thank you so much for guiding us through a pretty big day in British politics. That's it from this edition of NewsHour from all of us here. 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
4: 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It's 1 o'clock.
11: Some of the most enduring images of North Korea are these satellite pictures taken at night. You've probably seen them. The neighboring countries are ablaze with the lights of cities and towns. But once you hit North Korea's borders, it's just black. Everything's dark. North Korea is very poor and has very poor infrastructure that includes electricity because of years of sanctions from the U.S. and other countries aimed at punishing it for its nuclear program. Until now, that's how we've understood North Korea. But the Wall Street Journal recently reported a staggering statistic. Last year, in the capital Pyongyang, more than 10,000 homes were built. That's more than were thrown up in either Los Angeles or Chicago. Something is happening in North Korea.
13: The image that's been painted for us by recent visitors to the North Korean capital is an economy that's on the uptick, an economy that's thriving. And that was hugely surprising to us.
11: Coming up on Today Explained from Vox, boom times in the Hermit Kingdom.
2: BBC News with Govinda Gill. The man poised to become Britain's seventh Prime Minister in a decade has been sworn in as a Member of Parliament hours after Keir Starmer announced his resignation. Andy Burnham has confirmed he'll now stand for the leadership of the governing Labour Party. Our political correspondent Harry Farley considers the next steps for Mr. Burnham.
6: Andy Burnham is no stranger to Westminster, having served as cabinet minister in past Labour governments and having already made two failed bids to become the party's leader. What happens next depends if those opposed to Andy Burnham can coalesce behind a challenger with the support of at least 81 MPs. The penciled-in timetable means nominations for Labour leader would open on the 9th of July, with any contest completed by September. But if opinion continues to move as rapidly as it appears towards Mr. Burnham, he could be in Downing Street as early as next month.
2: The Argentine striker Lionel Messi has become the all-time leading scorer at the Men's Football World Cup, scoring both goals in his team's 2-0 victory over Austria. His first goal was his 17th in a World Cup, taking him clear of the German Miroslav Klose. From the US, here's John Bennett.
9: The historic moment came 7 minutes before half-time as Lionel Messi made a signature run just inside the box to slot home into the bottom corner. He could have broken the record even earlier, but he put a penalty wide of the post. Messi's taken 28 World Cup appearances to overtake Miroslav Klose. His first World Cup was in 2006 when he became the youngest player to represent and score for Argentina at the tournament. Since then, he's scored at every World Cup apart from the 2010 competition in South Africa. Messi turns 39 on Wednesday.
2: The US Treasury says it's suspending sanctions on Iranian oil production and exports for 60 days. The Treasury Secretary, Scott Bessent, gave the reason as Tehran's commitment to free and open transit in the Strait of Hormuz and permission for International Atomic Energy Agency inspectors to enter Iran. Earlier, Iran's Foreign Minister Abbas Araghchi welcomed the progress being made. Tributes have been pouring in following the death of Alan Greenspan, the influential economist who set US interest rates for four different presidents as chairman of the Federal Reserve. But as Andrew Walker reports, his legacy was mixed.
10: In the 1990s, he presided over the longest period without a recession in American history. But some had their doubts, fearing that he allowed a bubble to develop in shares in technology companies. They were right, and there was another, relatively mild recession. The Fed, under Mr. Greenspan, responded to it and to the attacks of September the 11th, 2001, with deep interest rate cuts. This time, there was a boom in the housing market, which led to the worst financial crisis since the 1930s.
2: World News from the BBC. The US has joined the UN in voicing concern about a possible assault on the Sudanese city of El Obeid by the paramilitary Rapid Support Forces. The State Department has warned that what it called mass atrocities could soon be perpetrated on its residents. El Obeid has been under siege by the RSF for several months. Colombia's defeated left-wing presidential candidate Ivan Cepeda has called for calm after supporters clashed with riot police in major cities following the very narrow victory of his right-wing rival. Mr. Cepeda has yet to concede to Abelardo de la Espriella. Our South America correspondent Ione Wells is in Bogotá.
12: Certainly from the preliminary counts of this election, it looks pretty clear that the right-wing candidate, Abelardo de la Espriella, has won this election. There is a verification process that is underway that is pretty standard in Colombian elections, but it is expected that that won't change the official results. That being said, the left-wing candidate, Ivan Cepeda, but also the current president of Colombia, Gustavo Petro, have been saying that they are demanding a full tally, potentially some recounts before they officially recognize this result. So this could be quite a tense period ahead.
2: As many as 18 deaths in Western France are being blamed on the heat wave affecting parts of Europe. Two young children were found dead, apparently from heat stroke, after being stuck inside a car in the southern town of Carpentras. Local officials in the city of Bordeaux say three elderly people in the region died of heat-related complications. Hundreds of French schools have closed. Astronomers believe a comet, which passed through an orbit of Mars last year, could have been the oldest object ever to visit our solar system. 3I Atlas was only the third recorded interstellar comet and may have been formed more than 10 billion years ago. That's the latest world news from the BBC.
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11: Tim Martin is the Korea Bureau Chief for the Wall Street Journal, and he recently co-wrote this great piece about a completely unexpected development in North Korea.
13: It's a North Korea that really, compared to just a few years ago, is modernizing. You can see smartphones on the streets. There's more cars. There's traffic jams. There are new street laws telling North Koreans not to jaywalk. There are so many vehicles. North Korea is brighter from outer space at night. So this is a completely different picture than certainly what maybe the world thinks about North Korea. And it's even a different picture than people who've been to North Korea many times and hadn't gone in many years. Just 5 years ago, Kim Jong-un, at a important congressional party meeting, had said, "I'm sorry, the economy's not working. Our policy has failed on the economy."
15: 아직 노력과 정성이 부족하여 우리 민들이 생활상 어려움에서 벗어나지 못하고 있습니다.
13: He shed tears in public.
15: 자연재해 복구 전선에서 우리 인민군 장병들이 발휘한 애국적이고 영웅적인
13: 훈련. He admitted, in a rare way for a North Korean leader, "We have food shortages. We are struggling." And then right on the heels of this was COVID. Mm. And North Korea has no, because it's so poor, it doesn't have great public infrastructure. So anytime there's a pandemic or a broad health scare, they have to shut everything down. So they closed its borders, and that cut off their trade, particularly with China. And that really asphyxiated the economy. So even by North Korea's own sort of unique standards of economic vibrancy, they were at a weak point. And this is where Kim Jong-un was 5 years ago, in a shocking way, issuing a mea culpa to his people, saying, "We're not doing well." And what we've seen over those 5 years, it's a bit of luck, it's a bit of focus, it's a bit of Kim Jong-un wanting to reassert control over his economy, but they've had multiple ways to produce this economic rebound. North Korea got a break, if you will, with Russia's invasion to Ukraine. What did North Korea do? They first began offering munitions, supplying munitions en masse to Russia's war machine.
16: We see how much military support Russia gets from North Korea.
17: North Korea is providing significant munitions to Russia and other weapons.
13: And the two countries signed a mutual defense pact. And that laid the legal groundwork for what took the North Korea-Russia relationship to a whole new level.
18: Now to a development in the war in Ukraine. The U.S. State Department says there are signs that North Korean troops are in Russia.
20: According to Ukrainian intelligence, Pyongyang is sending up to 30,000 more troops to bolster Russian forces along the front lines. North Korea initially sent some 11,000 troops to Russian territory last year.
13: And that was the deployment of thousands of North Korean troops to the Russian front lines to fight the Ukrainians. And this provided Putin and Russia something it really needed: bodies and soldiers. And North Koreans fought and died for this war with Ukraine on Russia's behalf. So this injected billions of dollars into the regime. And to give you some perspective, North Korea's GDP is estimated to be about $27 billion annually. And they've accrued, according to some estimates, more than $10 billion just in the past 2.5 years or so.
11: Whoa.
13: It's a significant amount of money or assets flowing into North Korea. So the Russia part is very important. There are two other pieces to this. China is North Korea's main benefactor and trading partner. It warehouses many of Kim Jong-un's cyber warriors who, again, to the point of North Korea's relatively small GDP, which is not even 1% of what the U.S.'s GDP is, these hackers and cyber operatives bring in at least $1 billion a year to the regime. And North Korea has also shown itself to be the world's best thief of cryptocurrency. They've pulled off multiple massive heists of exchanges, you know, even over $1 billion in a single action.
11: All right, so tell me about what this looks like on the ground. Let's say I'm in the capital, Pyongyang, and I'm looking around. What might I see there that I wouldn't have seen 5 years ago?
13: It would be noisy. There's so much construction happening in Pyongyang, and it would be noisy not only from the construction and the bulldozers, but also there'd be a lot more cars on the streets, and not just unrecognizable North Korean brands. You're seeing Chinese EVs. And we talked with Westerners who had traveled dozens of times to North Korea before the pandemic. And these same visitors went back, and Pyongyang, at least, looks like any other major city in that lots of people have smartphones. Their necks are craned looking at their screens. This just shows North Korea has more resources, more of a technological digital ecosystem, and they're trying to put themselves more on par with the rest of the world.
11: Okay, so there is a thing that sometimes happens in countries that put themselves on par with the rest of the world, which is you get richer, life gets more convenient, and you start thinking a little bit outside of, you know, the box that you've been living in, right? So you're talking about smartphones, ride-hailing apps, digital payments. This is a country that is modernizing very rapidly. Does that mean North Koreans are starting to make any demands? I mean, this is a very, very repressive country. It's sometimes harder to oppress people when they've got iPhones.
13: In fact, I think the opposite is occurring.
11: Wow.
13: North Korea has learned from countries, say, like China. And you'd think, well, if you have smartphones, you can access the internet and you can learn about the world.
11: Yeah.
13: And this is the complete opposite in North Korea. They are using technology to tighten its digital noose over its population.
11: Mm.
13: A North Korean smartphone user doesn't have free run at the internet and information. Everything is tightly controlled by the regime. You're only allowed to access an intranet that North Korea chooses. These are the North Korean curated sites for you to go to. These are the apps that we can have you have access to. Certain things you try to text into your phone, like South Korea, for instance, autocorrects to the way North Korea refers to South Korea, which is Southern Joseon. The smartphones at any given moment will take a random snapshot of what's on your screen.
11: Hmm.
13: If a police officer stops you on the street and says, show me your phone, which is a fairly frequent occurrence, then you're subjected to this audit of what you look at on your phone. I think Kim Jong-un is very happy for more North Koreans to have smartphones because, again, it allows this surveillance capability to be supercharged.
11: Hmm. Is the economic boom benefiting ordinary North Koreans, all North Koreans, or just kind of like a handful of elite up at the top?
13: It is concentrated in the North Korean capital. And it's not like, hey, I would love a view of the beautiful river in downtown Pyongyang, so I'm going to move there. No, only people connected to the party, people with money, people with political connections can even live in the capital. So if you leave Pyongyang, the country still is very poor, malnourished. Half the population doesn't have enough food. So yes, it's disproportionately going to Pyongyang and the elites, but it's not the only area where North Korea is seeing growth.
11: If the economic growth is based on a war that will someday hopefully end and some scams, however successful, is that really a recipe for a strong economic future for this country?
13: Many of these drivers could be fleeting for sure. Russia's war machine could rev down if there's an end to the war in Ukraine. But I think there would be a long tail there in terms of Russia wanting a cheap way to replenish many of its munitions. So how sustainable is this? I think Kim Jong-un has a degree of comfort politically, militarily, and now economically. And that allows him to sort of call the shots. Does he want to re-engage with the U.S.? Does he even need a sanctions deal at this point? One of the benefits of where Kim Jong-un has his economy at the moment is he can do what he wants. There aren't tough questions being asked. He's controlling the inflow and outflow of massive parts of the economy. If you imagine a world where sanctions are lifted and tons of outside capital from South Korea or the US or Japan is flowing in. These are foreigners, bringing the investment, snooping around, seeing if their money is being properly deployed. That's a risk to Kim Jong-un. Ultimately, there's probably a way he tries to achieve an economy that has outsiders coming in and investing in the country that can lift more of the country out of poverty. But I think for right now, he's very comfortable.

That's Tim Martin, the Korea bureau chief for the Wall Street Journal. Coming up, Kim Jong-un's heir apparent. She's stylish. She can fire a rifle. She can drive a tank. And she's a teenager.

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2: I'm Anna Fifield. I am a journalist, and I wrote a book called The Great Successor, The Divinely Perfect Destiny of Brilliant Comrade Kim Jong-un.
3: Anna, there is a girl who we've seen in photos alongside Kim Jong-un. We've seen her at missile launches, military parades, other big state events. This girl is his daughter. What do we know about her, and why is her presence at his side getting so much attention?
2: Well, there's a lot we don't know about her, but what we think we know is that her name is Kim Ju-ae and that she is about 13 years old. And we have a very unusual source for this information, which is Dennis Rodman.
4: Oh, who became the first American to meet with the new leader of North Korea? The wild child of basketball, Dennis Rodman.
5: I said, your grandfather and your father did some bad things. I said, but you are trying to change something.
2: When Kim Jong-un was just in the beginning of his reign, there was an effort by some Americans to kind of reach out to him and see if they could get in contact, find out a little more about this guy. And everybody knew that Kim Jong-un loved the Chicago Bulls. So first of all, a request was made to Michael Jordan. He was not interested in going to North Korea for some reason, but Dennis Rodman was up for going to North Korea.
5: I'm sorry that my country and your country are not on good terms, but for me, sir, thank you. You have a friend for life.
2: And that started this weird period of kind of basketball diplomacy when the United States' main envoy to North Korea was a washed-up basketball star. And when the basketballer went to North Korea about 12 years ago and met Kim Jong-un, he was also introduced and he held this baby.
6: In an interview with The Guardian, Rodman filled the newspaper in on the young dictator's parenting skills. He's a good dad and has a beautiful family. I held their baby Ju-ae and spoke with Miss Ri as well.
5: For him to open his heart and his mind to give me his daughter, for the first time in history, I hold his kid.
2: And so he was told at the time that the baby was about 1 year old and her name was Kim Ju-ae. So that is how we base our knowledge of her name. Not the most reliable source, but the North Koreans have never named her in state media or anywhere. So that's the name we're going with until they tell us otherwise. But the reason she's gathered so much attention over the past couple of years is that she has emerged at her father's side repeatedly and in the most unusual circumstances. She

0: usual daddy-daughter outings for a 13-year-old. And this, of course, has stoked a lot of speculation that she is his heir apparent and that he wants her to take over the family business, which is running a totalitarian regime.
1: Yes, it is indeed a family business. He took over, Kim Jong-un took over from his father. And you and others have written about how he was kind of kept hidden before he was announced as the next leader of North Korea. Why do you think Kim Jong-un is being so public with his own kid, given that the way he came up was different?
0: Yeah, well, Kim Jong-un is the third generation leader of North Korea, so they've only had a transition twice before, so there's really no set way of doing this. But with Kim Jong-un's father, he spent 20, 30 years being promoted through the ranks and appearing in public as a full-grown man to get this sense of legitimacy, the idea that he was the next leader of North Korea. But with Kim Jong-un, it was extremely rushed. His father had a stroke in 2008.
2: Now South Korean officials are saying that Kim had brain surgery after suffering a stroke about August 15th.
0: And died at the end of 2011.
3: Kim Jong-il died aged 69 of a heart attack on December the 17th, according to state media.
4: In Pyongyang, tears for their supreme leader. North Koreans lined up to mourn the death of Kim Jong-il.
5: Father General, where are you? She wailed. Grown men, many in uniform, blubbered like babies.
0: So really, Kim Jong-un was unveiled to the public in 2009 and then had this extremely fast rolling out kind of debut period where he was very, very quickly promoted through the ranks, made a general, given political office in the Workers' Party of Korea, the ruling party. There is only one.
6: He is truly not a ready for primetime player. The Chinese themselves are a little worried about whether he's really up to the task.
0: So it seemed to be quite hairy for a while there. Like, it wasn't clear that he was going to be able to win the support of these octogenarian apparatchiks who'd been there for decades running the system. So I can only kind of deduce from this now that Kim Jong-un wants to make sure that his heir doesn't go through the same very rushed, difficult process. So it's not like, I mean, Kim Jong-un is still in his mid-40s, although he doesn't look particularly healthy, but it's not likely that he's about to hand over leadership anytime soon. But I think he's probably laying the groundwork for in 30 or 40 years for his daughter to take over, because it would be an extremely difficult thing for this dynastic communist monarchy to go move to a fourth generation, but even more so for a woman to take over in a society that is extremely patriarchal.
1: When did her appearances start? When did people start saying, it looks like this man wants his daughter to take over?
0: Yeah, it was about almost 3 years ago that Kim Jong-un started appearing in public. And at the beginning, there was quite a lot of skepticism or talk about what she was doing there, why he was bringing her out to all these missile launches.
7: Kim Jong-un happens to be the best secret weapon that Pyongyang has right now, because Chairman Kim Jong-un has been afraid of losing the world's attention.
8: He also doesn't want to present anything that is threatening to him. And so having a young girl as his potential successor removes any threat. It's not like there are going to be cliques forming around a 13-year-old girl.
9: Part of it is he could be trying to show a softer face to the leadership and to the people.
0: And I think that's partly because it's very unusual to take your 11-year-old to a missile launch.
1: Yeah.
0: But also because it just seemed completely beyond the pale that even in North Korea that he would try to promote a young girl as the leader of North Korea. But as she has taken on more and more appearances, as she's growing up in the public eye, she's been called the kind of the beloved daughter in the state propaganda in North Korea. It has seemed more likely that he is grooming her and preparing the 1% in Pyongyang who keep him in power for the idea that she will one day take over. So it's gone from being quite unlikely to seeming increasingly inevitable that he will try at least to have her take over.
1: Does he have other children?
0: Again, another thing we don't know.
1: Wow.
0: I mean, the South Korean intelligence service didn't even know how to spell

0: spell Kim Jong-un's name until the North Koreans revealed it in the state propaganda. You know,
1: wow.
0: There is no human intelligence on North Korea, so there is so much we don't know.
1: Given that North Korea is a patriarchal society and that sexism exists everywhere in the world and that this girl is very young, how confident are you that if North Korea, if something happens to Kim Jong-un, North Korea's military and single party and elites would actually rally behind this kid?
0: Well, I mean, I guess it depends on when it happens. I should say, you know, I didn't think Kim Jong-un could do it. You know, I didn't think that the old guard would accept this, you know, young 20-something who'd grown up playing basketball in Switzerland and had no political or military experience to be the next leader of the regime. But through his, you know, very brutal rule and his propensity to execute his naysayers, Kim Jong-un has managed to do it. So I'd never say never in terms of whether Kim Ju-ae could take over, but I do think it's extremely, extremely difficult, partly because, you know, this regime is extremely anachronistic. It should have probably collapsed decades ago with the demise of the Soviet Union and the death of its founder, but somehow it has managed to endure through this mixture of kind of corruption, kleptocracy, and fear, just keeping the ordinary people plus the old guard who run the country living in constant fear of being purged or worse. So it's not impossible that the daughter would be able to work something out to take over. But I mean, I am again skeptical in a very patriarchal, very Confucian society that values maleness and age just seems like a step too far.
1: Anna Fifield. Her book is called The Great Successor, The Divinely Perfect Destiny of Brilliant Comrade Kim Jong-un. Hadi Mwagdi, also Divinely Perfect, produced today's show. Jolie Myers edited, Patrick Boyden, David Tadashore engineered, Gabriel Donatov checked the facts. I'm Noel King. It's Today Explained.

0: At the beginning of May, Secretary Kennedy appeared at a summit on over-medicalization. And the thesis of the entire day was overuse of SSRIs.
1: I'm Michael Barbaro. That's coming up on The Daily from The New York Times.
2: Live from NPR News in Culver City, California, I'm Duane Brown. Vice President J.D. Vance is on his way home after wrapping up the first round of talks with Iranian officials in Switzerland. Vance says he felt great about the progress made with Iranian officials, but technical talks on Iran's nuclear program and U.S. sanctions will continue with mediators from both sides. Here's Vance speaking to reporters on the tarmac just before heading back to Washington today.
3: Whether good faith or bad faith, you can't trust anybody's words. You have to trust what they actually do. Letting in the inspectors is a big deal, but again, we're going to see what they actually let the inspectors do once they're in the country. That's going to continually be a part of our negotiation. So my point is not that I trust or distrust anybody. My point is that I trust actions. And what the president has asked us to do is verify what they're doing, focus less on what they're saying.
2: Iran noted major progress to end the fighting with Israel in Lebanon, calling this the first real test of peace negotiations. U.S. Southern Command has announced another deadly boat strike in the Caribbean. NPR's Quill Lawrence tells us two men were killed, six others were left adrift at sea.
4: Southcom posted a grainy surveillance video on social media showing a small craft exploding. It's the second time in a week that U.S. forces have destroyed a boat they alleged was being used by drug traffickers, killing more than 200 people this way since September. The Trump administration says it's legal to kill them without trial because the U.S. is at war with narco traffickers. But some military legal experts say these killings, with no immediate threat, are tantamount to murder. Even under the laws of war, it's a crime to abandon shipwrecked sailors to drown. Southcom said it had notified the Coast Guard search and rescue, but that's often a futile gesture with a tiny boat at sea far from any Coast Guard ships. Quill Lawrence, NPR News.
2: You are listening to NPR News. The tiny West African island nation of Cabo Verde pulled off a second major upset at the World Cup yesterday. The 2-2 draw with Uruguay sparked wild celebrations from fans in the U.S. and back home. NPR's Emmanuel Akinwutu reports.
5: Lightning struck twice for Cabo Verde fans in the U.S. and in the West African island, who partied into the night after their second upset in as many games. Their team scored their first ever goals in the World Cup at their first appearance and has become one of the stories of the tournament. Cabo Verde, a country of just over 500,000 people, is one of a number of small nations present at the World Cup after it was expanded to 48 teams. Critics argued the expansion would diminish the quality of the competition, but instead, it has led to upsets from countries like Cabo Verde, determined to show they deserve to be there. Emmanuel Akinwotu, NPR News, Lagos.
2: The former longtime chair of the Federal Reserve, Alan Greenspan, died today at his home in Washington, D.C. from complications of Parkinson's disease at the age of 100. Greenspan presided over the Fed during a time of sustained economic growth and prosperity. His colleagues said he brought rigorous discipline to monetary policymaking. 2 years after Greenspan left the Fed, the great financial crisis of 2008 happened, triggered by the collapse of the U.S. housing market. This is NPR.
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8: From The New York Times, I'm Michael Barbaro. This is The Daily. In his latest public health crusade, Robert F. Kennedy Jr. is asking why millions of Americans have been taking psychiatric drugs for far longer than ever intended.
9: I have been on Zoloft since I was 8 years old.
10: I've continuously been on antidepressants 27 years.
11: I've been on Luvox 30 years.
10: I've been on them longer than I've not been on them.
8: In the process, he's highlighting an open secret in medicine. that doctors are much better at starting drug treatments than at stopping them.
9: I was told to take it daily, and I never questioned that.
12: I don't really think I even asked or thought about how long I would be on it.
13: I did not know that I was going to be on them for the rest of my life.
8: And that patients who want to end their treatment are increasingly taking matters into their own hands.
9: All of a sudden, I felt so strongly that my brain was like, you need to get off this medication.
8: Today, Ellen Berry takes us inside the growing movement to de-prescribe. It's Monday, June 22nd. Ellen, nice to have you on the show.
0: Thank you for having me.
1: Let me just start by asking how you came to this topic of deprescribing. And for the uninitiated, can you just define that phrase?
0: Deprescribing is the art and science of carefully tapering off a psychiatric medication or reducing a psychiatric medication. I first heard the term really from patient groups. There has long been a sort of a subculture of people who talk to each other on the internet about being harmed by medication or feeling that their medication isn't working anymore, who sort of compare notes on how to get off them. And those communities, that's nothing new. They've been out there for decades, really since the early days of social media. But what's new is that this group, largely of patients, now has a seat at the table as federal health policy is developed. And that's because of RFK Jr. Secretary Kennedy made it clear during his confirmation hearings that one of the things he was looking at would be curbing the use of psychiatric medications in the U.S.
14: 15% of American youth are now on Adderall or some other ADHD medication.
0: He talked specifically about antidepressants in those hearings, that these medications were sort of dependence-forming, that we prescribe them too freely.
14: Even higher percentages are on SSRIs and benzos. We are not just over-medicating our children, we're over-medicating our entire population.
0: And what he was talking about was the most widely used category of psychiatric medications, SSRIs. SSRIs are used by probably around 35 million American adults. These are selective serotonin reuptake inhibitors like Prozac or Zoloft or Lexapro. They're considered so safe to prescribe that overwhelmingly they're prescribed by family doctors or GPs rather than psychiatrists.
1: Mm-hmm.
0: And they're used for sort of an ever-expanding array of different problems, not just for depression, but also for all kinds of anxiety disorders, obsessive compulsive disorder, social anxiety, PTSD, and that list, you know, has just continued to get longer.
1: Right. And here he is assailing and questioning the most widely used medication in basically all of mental health.
0: Right. So after the confirmation hearings at the beginning of 2025, I think we were all watching closely to see what was he actually planning to do.
1: Mm-hmm.
0: And at the beginning of May, Secretary Kennedy appeared at a summit on over-medicalization that was held by the MAHA Institute and Inner Compass Initiative, which is a support organization for people going off mental health medications. The thesis of the entire day was overuse of SSRIs. And at the end of that day, he announced a set of regulatory changes that all kind of aimed to encourage clinicians to help patients get off SSRIs.
1: Hmm. So he's beginning to articulate a kind of federal regulatory vision for deprescription. What specifically is he proposing?
0: He sent a Dear Colleague letter, which is direct communication to hospitals and doctors. And the Dear Colleague letter essentially said, don't default to using medication for depression and anxiety. Look at other modes of treatment. And we know that lots of things are effective treatments for depression and anxiety. Psychotherapy is probably the number one alternate mode, but also sleep and exercise and diet and lots of other things. Mm-hmm. So that is sort of common sense advice. It wasn't controversial.
15: And just to be clear, he's not a doctor, RFK Jr., but he's basically writing a letter to colleagues in the world of public health and the medical community.
0: Correct. And then he introduced a billing code that would allow Medicare and Medicaid providers to be reimbursed for helping patients get off medications.
15: And why is that important?
0: It's important because it can be complicated and time-consuming to help people quit a psychiatric medication, especially if they've been taking it for a long time or they're taking a complicated cocktail of four or five psychiatric medications. It takes a lot of time. And usually psychiatrists are reimbursed for 15-minute med checks every month. That's just not enough time. And another thing he set in motion is what's called a technical expert panel to develop guidelines for tapering off SSRIs. And this panel would create a new set of recommendations for healthcare providers on how best to do this.
15: Ellen, what's the reaction to these proposals, to this speech from the Secretary of Health and Human Services, from the world of medical experts out there?
0: Yeah, I was really curious about that. And when I reached out to them, I think there was a degree of alarm that they had somehow been excluded from this process. And I had an opportunity to find out a little bit more about that because the American Psychiatric Association held its annual meeting 10 days later. And what I found was kind of twofold. Some people that I talked to were worried that this was just the first step in a much more ambitious plan on the side of Secretary Kennedy that would lead to a bigger discrediting of psychiatric treatments. So a lot of doctors who I interviewed in the hallways outside sessions at the APA said that SSRIs are the foundation of their practice, that they are so safe, that they've been using them for so many years, and that they turn people's lives around. They make the difference between being able to get up in the morning and get dressed and get to work and right, not being able to do those things. So a lot of them were kind of passionate about saying what they have seen with patients. And there was a second big takeaway that I had from this gathering, which is that a substantial number of doctors there agreed that this is an area where we could do a lot better. That is, training of psychiatrists focuses a great deal on putting people on medications, but much less on what it means to take them off and what a challenge it can be. And a number of people I interviewed expressed frustration over that. In one of the panels that I attended, a doctor, Ronald Winchell from Columbia University School of Medicine, said that when he looked back at his long career, one of the things that he most regretted is not taking patients off medications until later than he should have. That is, hesitating for various reasons, even when he thought that the medication was no longer needed or no longer effective. And there was a number of panels on deprescribing different classes of medications. There was a new deprescribing handbook, and it was selling a lot downstairs in the exhibition hall. And in conversations with doctors, a number of them acknowledged that this is an area where we could do a lot better at supporting patients.
15: So what does the research tell us about long-term use of SSRIs?
0: The reality is that there isn't all that much research on that. And I think when SSRIs were first introduced in the 1980s, it wasn't anticipated that people would be taking them for years and years. The clinical guidelines say once someone's symptoms are in remission, that you should discontinue the medication after 6, 9, 12 months and just go back off. But I think we see in reality that for a lot of people, that's just not happening. So one study found that the median duration of treatment with an SSRI is 5 years. And for many, it's a lot longer than that. So as this deprescribing project gets off the ground, it's involving both establishment mainstream psychiatry and patients who are saying, How long are we supposed to be on these things? And why haven't we been having these conversations with our doctors the whole time?
15: We'll be right back.
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0: This is The Daily. I'm Michael Barbaro. Back to my conversation with Ellen Berry about the growing movement to get Americans off antidepressants.
1: Ellen, I want to turn to this world of patients who have been eager for this deprescription conversation to reach the point that it now has, where the federal government is broaching it and medical experts are now joining the conversation.
2: Well, you know, whenever I write about this subject, we really get inundated with personal stories. And people have different reasons for wanting to get off a medication.
3: So I thought, like, if I get off the antidepressants, I can see what life is without this numbness.
2: Sometimes they feel like their emotions have been kind of muffled.
4: I wasn't having these anxious thoughts, but I also wasn't experiencing like as much high good emotions either.
5: There was like delayed sexual side effects.
2: Sometimes they have side effects. Sometimes they feel that the medication just isn't working anymore.
6: Maybe it's the classic thing. Oh, I feel great. I must not need my medication anymore.
7: By then, I had been on the medication for about 25 years. And I was just curious, what would my life be like without this?
2: And I've heard from a lot of people who said, you know, I started taking this medication when I was a teenager, and maybe that's what I needed to get through that period. But now many years have passed and I've entered adulthood not exactly knowing who I was.
1: Right. Who you would be without those drugs.
2: Exactly.
3: It's FOMO. It's like, what am I missing out on? I want to live in real life. I don't want to live in black and white. I want to live in color, you know?
2: And I think some people work with their doctors in getting off or tapering a medication, and some people don't.
8: I went in and they were like, hey, you want a refill of your Zoloft? And I was like, yes, I guess if I still need to be on it. And they were like, cool.
2: A lot of the people we hear from say this conversation about how to get off isn't happening with their doctor, or if it is happening, it isn't satisfying. And in some cases, people just lose trust in their doctor if they think that the medication that they've been prescribed is making them worse.
8: I'll be honest. I, at this point, because I've been dismissed about everything else, I was like, I don't trust these people. I can make my own health decisions. I use Dr. Google and I look at forums on Reddit and stuff like that. And people are like, if you do cold turkey, it can really destabilize you a little bit.
2: So the kind of subculture around tapering and withdrawing from medications has been out there since the early days of social media. One example is a site called Surviving Antidepressants. And what you would find there is people exchanging their withdrawal protocols, and it got incredibly technical.
1: And that's presumably to avoid the side effects of abruptly taking yourself off of one of these drugs.
2: Yeah. The side effects that you most often hear about are vertigo, nausea, or flu-like symptoms.
6: I completely stopped sleeping.
2: Insomnia, something that they call brain zaps, which are like a twinge or a sense of a feeling of a sort of a shock-like sensation in the brain.
7: Wow. It's like this kind of thing.
2: And there's some portion of people who describe the process of withdrawal as really intolerable, like jumping out of their skin. And it is its own kind of debilitating crisis. But what doctors generally say is that for most people, these symptoms really only last for a few weeks. And then if after that, you're feeling dramatic mood changes, you might be experiencing a relapse.
1: Essentially, the conditions that may have prompted you to first go on these drugs.
2: Yes. That's certainly the view from within medicine, that one of the reasons that you need supervision if you're doing something like this is just to guard against the possibility of a relapse.
1: Well, Ellen, here I want to acknowledge that the conversation that RFK is trying to have and that we're having here is not theoretical for me anyway. And here I'm going to shake my Lexapro. I've been on Lexapro as an anti-anxiety medication for at least a decade, and I've not really been asked to think about how long I should be on it. And now suddenly having this conversation with you is making me ask that question. How long am I supposed to be on it? What would happen if I stopped taking it? Would all the white noise of anxiety that made me want to go on Lexapro, would that return? Or 10 years later, have I outgrown that and I just don't know it because I've never tried to taper myself off this to find out who I would be if I weren't me on Lexapro? I mean, it's not a simple question.
2: I hear so many people asking that kind of question. Like, is there some authentic self that I want to go back to?
1: Right.
2: You know, what would life look like if I took this medication away? I just think that question is percolating. And I feel like what's a little bit more complicated is if you think it works for you, you become sort of, I don't know, psychologically attached to them.
1: Me, I don't know that I've ever gotten far enough along in the conversation with myself to stop. But I wonder now, but now I'm asking myself the question of, are we all infantilizing ourselves in the face of medicine? Should I be asking this question myself? Why should I be waiting for a doctor to ask it? It's getting a little existential now.
2: Mm-hmm. I mean, some people have multiple remissions. And what I hear from physicians is if you've had like 3 episodes of depression, then you probably are going to take an SSRI for indefinitely as a maintenance treatment. Mm. And if it's fewer than 3, then no, then you should try to get off if you want. But I don't think there's a lot of energy around having that conversation.
1: Right. I mean, we're talking about deprescription here because that's the conversation that RFK Jr. and those around him want us to be having. But there's also a possibility that people are going to hear this conversation, and instead of just deprescription, they're going to hear, maybe I shouldn't ever get a prescription. And I wonder if that's a risk that RFK Jr. and the medical experts who are now joining him in this conversation are thinking about.
2: I mean, I think if you look at the numbers, white people take antidepressants at a rate that is twice as high as any other racial category and like 5 times as high as Asian people. So there's just a huge discrepancy. Some groups take these a lot. Some groups really don't have much access.
1: In other words, because of the demographics of who takes these mental health drugs, there are plenty of people who perhaps could benefit from them who have never been introduced to them or are just starting culturally to accept the idea that they can and will be on them. And the overprescription, deprescription conversation isn't necessarily the right one for them to be having right now.
2: Yeah, I think that's right. I mean, it may be that there is no one message that is appropriate for our entire society. So I think RFK Jr., the secretary, has to be very careful about encouraging this conversation about stopping medication when it's appropriate without driving people away from the idea of treatment completely.
1: Right. It's one thing to have a conversation about deprescription. It's another to intentionally or not stigmatize ever getting a prescription.
2: Yeah, I think both of these conversations need to happen. How to access treatment that people really desperately need, and also how much is enough and how to stop.
1: Well, Ellen, thank you very much. We appreciate it.
2: Thank you.
0: Ellen Berry writes about mental health for the New York Times.
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0: 5 of my predecessors in this job, but Chairman Greenspan was the first to tell me and show me what this role demands.
1: A look at the legacy of Alan Greenspan, the longtime chairman of the Federal Reserve.
2: For Monday, June 22nd, it's All Things Considered from NPR News.
1: I'm Juana Summers.
2: And I'm Scott Detrow. This hour, how the midterm elections have become a proxy battle in the war over regulating artificial intelligence.
3: The debate has moved beyond whether AI needs governance. Almost everyone in Washington agrees.
1: And some popular obesity drugs aren't always covered by people's health insurance.
2: Our latest installment of Healthcare Helpline focuses on how to navigate these situations.
4: And I said, look, I'm at 223 pounds. I feel like I'm hitting this wall. I don't know what else I can do. I need help.
1: And a look at a controversial new rule at this year's World Cup.
2: First, this news.
5: BBC News with Govinda Gill. The Argentine striker Lionel Messi has become the all-time leading scorer at the Men's Football World Cup. His first goal against Austria on Monday was his 17th at the tournament, taking him clear of the German Miroslav Klose. From the USA, John Bennett reports.
6: The historic moment came 7 minutes before halftime as Lionel Messi made a signature run just inside the box to slot home into the bottom corner. He could have broken the record even earlier, but he put a penalty wide of the post. Messi's taken 28 World Cup appearances to overtake Miroslav Klose. His first World Cup was in 2006 when he became the youngest player to represent and score for Argentina at the tournament. Since then, he's scored at every World Cup apart from the 2010 competition in South Africa. Messi turns 39 on Wednesday.
5: The man poised to become Britain's 7th Prime Minister in a decade has been sworn in as a Member of Parliament hours after the Prime Minister Keir Starmer announced his resignation. Andy Burnham, the former Mayor of Manchester, has confirmed he'll now stand for the leadership of the governing Labour Party. Our political editor Chris Mason sums up an eventful day in British politics.
7: Two key moments, obviously first and foremost, the Prime Minister's moment at the lectern. The other key moment, a post on social media and then an interview I did with Wes Streeting, the former health secretary, because in deciding, as he has, to back Andy Burnham, the likelihood that Andy Burnham is our next prime minister has accelerated hugely. And so a day that could have been significant in its own sense because the prime minister was announcing his timetable for going has been significant for a second sense because we've got a far greater sense about who is likely to take over and when.
5: Colombia's defeated left-wing presidential candidate Iván Cepeda has called for calm after supporters clashed with riot police in major cities following the very narrow victory of his right-wing rival. Mr. Cepeda has yet to concede to Abelardo de la Espriella. The president of Honduras, Nasri Asfura, has announced his country will be buying drones from Ukraine to assist with border policing and anti-drug operations. It follows a historic visit to Kyiv last week for talks with his Ukrainian counterpart Volodymyr Zelensky on issues including increased security cooperation. Tom Bailey reports.
8: Honduras has long grappled with violence between drug traffickers, street gangs and corrupt security forces, with a homicide rate almost 4 times the global average. Now, President Nasri Asfura, who has expressed support for Kyiv since taking office at the start of this year, is turning to Ukrainian expertise. Since Russia's invasion in 2022, Ukraine has emerged as a global leader in the manufacture and use of drone technology for military and security purposes.
5: World News from the BBC.
9: From KALW News in San Francisco, I'm Suni Khalid with a regional news update. A bill advancing through the legislature would bar companies involved in immigration detention and enforcement from receiving certain state benefits. From our partners at CAP Radio, Gerardo Zavala has more.
10: Luis Beltran Yanez Cruz, age 36.
11: Members of Sacramento Area Congregations Together, or SAC Act, are reading the names of people who have died this year in ICE custody. The interfaith group holds monthly prayers and vigils outside of the John Moss Federal Building in downtown Sacramento, which houses immigration court. But organizers say prayer alone isn't enough. They're backing a measure that would prohibit companies that own, manage, or profit from private detention facilities from receiving state grants, loans, and tax credits. brother Seth Samuels with SAC ACT.
12: With one hand, they are hurting our families and hurting our state, and with the other hand, they're taking our tax dollars. And so AB 2465 is about separating that and making sure that if we're going to use our tax dollars to reward companies, we're doing it for companies that are standing up for our state.
11: Bill author, Assemblymember Liz Ortega, says the measure sends a clear message to the Trump administration.
13: Our tax dollars will not continue to contribute to his reign of terror.
11: Opponents, including the California Chamber of Commerce, argue the bill's language is too vague and could strip state benefits from companies with federal contracts not directly related to immigration enforcement. The bill cleared the assembly and now heads to the Senate Revenue and Taxation Committee. In Sacramento, I'm Gerardo Zavala.
9: The National Weather Service says temperatures are expected to gradually climb through the middle of the week, with warmest conditions arriving on Wednesday. Pockets of moderate heat risk are possible in the Santa Clara Valley, where the highs could reach the 80s and lower 90s. Find more news online at KALW.org. I'm Suni Khalid.

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1: Hi, I'm Erin Potts. 30 years ago, in Golden Gate Park, we tried to pull off something impossible. 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
5: 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I'm Scott Detrow.
6: And I'm Juana Summers. Disability rights advocates and legal experts are raising the alarm this week. That is after the Justice Department released a memo that could make it easier for states to institutionalize disabled Americans in spite of decades of civil rights protections. NPR's Corey Turner is here to tell us more. Hi there.
7: Hey, Juana.
6: So, Corey, before we get into this new memo, can you just start by explaining these civil rights protections that are at issue here?
7: Yeah, so federal disability law has for decades been interpreted to include something known as an integration mandate. And what that really means is that when Americans with disabilities need extra help, states are generally required to provide that support at a person's home or in their community. And a 1999 Supreme Court decision in a case known as Olmstead essentially upheld this integration mandate. The alternative to this kind of community-based care is really live-in, 24-hour institutional care, which advocates argue can be a kind of segregation. Jennifer Mathis of the Bazelon Center for Mental Health Law told me institutionalization used to be common, but is now treated as a last resort because it can genuinely infringe on people's personal liberty.
8: Who you can see, when you can go out, who you talk to. For so many people who are institutionalized, their life is literally a hallway. I have been on those hallways with people.

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1: Utah is a rare red state that has not fully embraced President Trump. 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
2: They are loyal to the party, not the president.
1: As the Republican Party looks to a post-Trump future, could Utah provide a roadmap? 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
0: On the next Jorah Call, we'll discuss the California billionaires tax. Supporters, including the SEIU, UHW, and progressive lawmakers, say the measure would generate $100 billion for the state. 90% would go to health care. The tax is facing extreme pushback from Governor Gavin Newsom, tech billionaires, and even groups like Planned Parenthood. We'll discuss the details of the tax and the politics behind it. Join the next Jorah Call with me, Rose Aguilar, and you.

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7: From NPR News, this is All Things Considered. I'm Juana Summers.
8: And I'm Scott Detrow. There are a few new rules premiering this World Cup, and one of them has been causing a lot of controversy. This is the hydration breaks. Soccer games are typically 90 or so minutes with a halftime, but now, for the first time ever, soccer's ruling body, FIFA, has been implementing two hydration breaks regardless of the temperature. FIFA says it's to protect players from the heat, but a lot of fans say it is a money-making scheme. NPR's Jasmine Garst reports.
9: Okay, let me paint you a picture. You're watching a World Cup match. Things are heating up. Your team is looking unstoppable. You can just smell the goal. You're yelling very bad things at the TV screen. And then suddenly, the ref calls for a stop. It's time to hydrate. FIFA's new mandatory 3-minute hydration breaks happen around the 22nd minute mark and the 67th minute of the game. And FIFA says it's to counter the summer heat. Dr. Gregory Warriors, the head orthopedist for Northeastern University, says cramping due to dehydration is very common in these games, but there are other bigger concerns.
10: What you really want is to make sure no players are having heat stroke and heat exhaustion and different things that can be really deadly.
9: Warriors says players already take advantage of someone's injury or a foul to run to the sidelines and grab a gulp. So why not make it official and standardize it across all games, regardless of temperature? And after a recent noon match in Seattle, USA coach Mauricio Pochettino agreed.
11: It was tough to play for the player. I think it's necessary today. It's an open stadium, 12 o'clock in summer. It was good to have the water break to help.
9: But in Toronto, during the recent Ghana-Panama match, it was in the 60s and raining. And that led to many fans calling foul, especially because those breaks have become really lucrative spots for TV broadcasters. Riyath Al-Samari, chief sports writer for the Daily Mail, calls it, quote, a disgrace.
12: Certainly the cynic in me would look at that and say that this is purely a commercial device from an organization which has monetized almost every other aspect of football and at the cost of the actual game itself.
9: Unless you're paying for Telemundo's stream, which runs commentary during hydration breaks, you're watching ads. And according to the Wall Street Journal, a platform like Fox could make over $250 million in ad revenue from all the World Cup hydration breaks. It's not just that fans suspect this is a shameless money grab. In Queens, New York, in a neighborhood known as Little Columbia, the bars are pretty packed. Fans are watching the game against Uzbekistan. Colombia's team has been pressuring for another goal. It's coming. And then there's a hydration break, during which I catch up with superfan Carlos Meneses.
13: Eso es parar la emoción del juego. Eso es ilógico.
9: This is illogical, he says. Our players are trained to play at high altitudes and in the heat. This halts the excitement of the game. And this is the deeper fear soccer fans against hydration breaks have. That it's changing the very identity, the rhythm of the game. Any soccer fan will tell you. It's 90 minutes of agony and ecstasy in which you gotta think fast. And cynics say hydration breaks make the whole thing look suspiciously like it has four quarters, like the NFL and the NBA. Look, it is what it is, Meneses says, heading back to the game. Whether you're for or against it, at least in this cup, hydration breaks are here to stay. Jasmine Garst, NPR News, New York.

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1: Next time on the New Yorker Radio Hour, I'll talk with former Secretary of State Hillary Clinton about the Trump administration's attempt to end its war with Iran. Did the United States lose this war?
2: Yes. Yes. The United States has come out weaker. Iran has come out stronger.
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1: Iranians have agreed to invite IAEA inspectors back into their country. That is a major milestone for the American people.
2: Vice President J.D. Vance says the U.S. and Iran have made some key agreements at peace talks in Switzerland.
3: It's Monday, June 22nd, and this is All Things Considered from NPR News.
2: I'm Scott Detrow.
3: And I'm Juana Summers. The moving trucks are once again returning to 10 Downing Street.
2: British Prime Minister Keir Starmer is stepping down, setting the stage for a seventh prime minister in a 10-year stretch.
4: He was there really because people wanted a change from the Conservatives, but not because there was great enthusiasm for him.
3: Plus, seeing the U.S. through the eyes of World Cup tourists.
5: I just hadn't prepared myself for how much we'd be wowed by Kansas City and the people and the vibe.
2: I don't know why he was so surprised. That story is coming up after this summary of the day's news.
6: BBC News with Roisin Hasty. The Argentine striker Lionel Messi has become the all-time leading scorer at the Men's Football World Cup, scoring both goals in his team's 2-0 victory over Austria. His first goal was his 17th in a World Cup, taking him clear of the German Miroslav Klose. From the US, here's John Bennett.
7: The historic moment came 7 minutes before halftime as Lionel Messi made a signature run just inside the box to slot home into the bottom corner. He could have broken the record even earlier, but he put a penalty wide of the post. Messi's taken 28 World Cup appearances to overtake Miroslav Klose. His first World Cup was in 2006 when he became the youngest player to represent and score for Argentina at the tournament. Since then, he scored at every World Cup apart from the 2010 competition in South Africa. Messi turns 39 on Wednesday.
6: The man poised to become Britain's seventh prime minister in a decade has been sworn in as a member of parliament hours after Keir Starmer announced his resignation. Andy Burnham, the former mayor of Manchester, has confirmed he'll now stand for the leadership of the governing Labour Party. Keir Starmer's resignation comes after less than 2 years in office. Joe Pike considers Sir Keir's impact on foreign policy.
8: His premiership started with a stunning electoral success, but it's been on the slide for months. His lack of politics was, to some, his selling point, but it also contributed to his downfall. Dubbed Never Hear Keir for his frequent trips abroad, his initial handling of Donald Trump resulted in a better trading relationship than many other countries. More recently, disagreements over Iran have fractured that friendship. Sir Keir Starmer achieved something remarkable in turning round his party's fortunes fast, but he failed to do the same with his country.
6: Colombia's defeated left-wing presidential candidate Ivan Cepeda has called for calm after supporters clashed with riot police in major cities following the very narrow victory of his right-wing rival.
9: If there are public expressions for or against any given situation, they should remain strictly within the bounds of tranquility and peaceful mobilization. If such demonstrations do in fact take place, though I want to be clear that we are not calling for them. But above all, my appeal is for everyone to remain calm.
6: Mr. Cepeda has yet to concede to Abelardo de la Espriella. The US Treasury says it's suspending sanctions on Iranian oil production and exports for 60 days, the first tangible outcome from the ongoing peace talks. The Treasury Secretary Scott Bessent gave the reason as Tehran's commitment to free and open transit in the Strait of Hormuz and permission for International Atomic Energy Agency inspectors to enter Iran. World News from the BBC.
10: From KALW News in San Francisco, I'm Suni Khalid with a regional news update. Residents of 1112 Jackson Street gathered on the front porch of their building at noon today. KALW's Owen Zhao has the story.
11: Many of the residents were elderly Chinese tenants, protesting eviction notices that 6 out of 16 of the units received. Among them was King Wong. He says he and his wife have lived there for more than 35 years. Like them, most of their neighbors are seniors. And over the decades, they've looked after one another and watched their children grow up together. But after the building was sold to a new owner, Wang says management told his mother-in-law there was too much clutter in her unit, and that if it wasn't cleared out within 10 days, she could face eviction. A similar thing happened to Kik Yan Mak's mother. Their family has lived in the building since 2001, after immigrating to San Francisco from Hong Kong. Mak says after the building changed hands last October, inspectors began showing up at their apartment without explaining why.
12: They just came in and take pictures and then go, without saying anything to us, no communication, no information.
11: In the meantime, her rent jumped from $628 a month to $2,820 starting in December of last year, a dramatic increase. Jane Fujioka of the Chinatown Community Development Center says cases like these may point to a broader pattern. In San Francisco, I'm Awen Cao, KALW News.
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0: You're listening to All Things Considered from NPR News. More Americans are entering old age without children, spouses, or other close relatives to lean on. They're known as solo agers, and their numbers are expected to rise as younger generations get older. Advocates say the shift is also an opportunity to rethink how communities and support systems are designed. Ashley Milne-Tite reports.
1: As a professional patient advocate, Aileen Gerhardt hears a lot of stories. And during the last several years, she's heard more and more from people getting older without adult children, a spouse, or both. She says the healthcare system is stuck in the past, assuming older people have family to support them. But that's often not the case. Gerhardt runs a network called Navigating Solo.
2: Instead of looking at the concept of solo aging as something that's a crisis to be solved, it's not a crisis to be solved. It's a reality to be supported.
1: She says to take one example of that reality, rather than assume every patient has someone who can pick them up from a medical appointment after being under anesthetic and drive them home, she says, why can't the onus be on the healthcare system to arrange transport and an escort?
2: Let's look at designing the system or redesigning the system so that anyone and everyone can have strong support. Quite honestly, that benefits everyone.
1: She says acknowledging solo age's reality makes them feel less invisible. Jason Resendez is CEO of the National Alliance for Caregiving. He says there is growing recognition in some parts of government that many people are aging by themselves. That said, cuts are coming to home-based services for older adults and to Medicaid.
3: Which makes it a lot harder to age in place when you don't have a family caregiver to absorb the elimination of those social service supports.
1: Carl Smigelski was a family caregiver to his husband, Moshe, who died in 2019. He's 61, lives alone in Richmond, Rhode Island, and expects it to stay that way.
4: Right now, it wouldn't align with me to have another intimate relationship. So I was pretty clear, like, you're going to be doing this alone.
1: But he's gotten involved with an organization that has long recognized solo agers. It's called The Villages, and it consists of hyper-local groups called Villages that are mostly run by volunteers. Members join to tap the network's resources. Volunteers make it happen with rides to appointments, help moving furniture or changing light bulbs, and social events.
5: It's Barbara. Hi, you're back from Florida.
1: Smigelski is helping to start a new village in his rural part of the state. He's come to this community center to explain the concept to a group of older adults over lunch.
6: In many ways, if someone does transition to assisted living, there's services there. It's those of us living independently where there's a gap.
1: Smigelski, a software engineer, says he's not an obvious candidate for a network like this. He enjoys his own company and doesn't expect to need help changing light bulbs for decades.
4: But the social support, regardless of how able we are, that's intrinsic to us. And I went through my bowels of thinking I was an exception to that rule. I could be the human who didn't need social connection because I don't need a lot of it, but I need it.
1: Right now, his 87-year-old mother still drives him to hospital appointments and can sign him out if she needs to. But eventually, he expects to tap the network he's helping create to sustain him as he gets older. For NPR News, I'm Ashley Milne-Tite.
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8: Buenos dias, familia. I'm Josiah Luis Alderete, and it's time for Bay Poets. Today, Youth Speaks alumni Larry Dorsey Jr. reminds us that it's all about perspectives with his piece, Blind Man Dancing in the Rain.
9: He said, "You haven't seen life." And the man replied, "Let me explain. Although I haven't seen what you've seen, I still feel the pain. I feel the sun upon my face and the clouds for the shade. I smell the flowers when they bloom and I hear the kids when they play. I laugh at jokes all the time and every day I pray. I love the taste of home cooking and receive that check when I'm paid. But let me ask you something. Have you ever seen a blind man dancing in the rain? I said I saw a blind man dancing in the rain, overheard a conversation while I was waiting for the train. I loosened an earbud so I could listen to the strange dialogue between two men discussing life and game. They saw differences, but I noticed that they were the same. A water drop fell beneath my eyes. It was rain. The precipitation was just perpetuation of the exchange. They continued the discourse, of course, in opposite lanes. Both had strong arguments and neither was willing to change. And at that moment is when I saw a blind man dancing in the rain. I said I saw a blind man dancing in the rain. He crossed paths with a stranger and didn't know his name, but knew in his heart that the connection was the ache. That's when the black man started dancing in the rain.
8: That was Youth Speaks alumni Larry Dorsey Jr. reading his poem, Blind Man Dancing in the Rain. To hear other works by local poets, go to our website, kalw.org.

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0: In starting a war with Iran, did Donald Trump get played by Benjamin Netanyahu? To one former Secretary of State, it all sounded very familiar.
1: I remember one day I was on the phone for hours with Bibi, with others, you know, and they would say things like, our planes are on the tarmac. And I'd say, well, good luck. I mean, great. Why are you doing this?
0: Today on the New Yorker Radio Hour, Hillary Rodham Clinton, who is not at all surprised by how this war has turned out.
1: What did he say a few weeks ago? I'm bored. This is boring. Trying to make peace is boring. You hear, nobody told me about the Strait of Hormuz. I mean, nobody told me they could close the Strait of Hormuz. Where is the Strait of Hormuz? You know, you can't make it up.
0: Hillary Rodham Clinton joins me today on the New Yorker Radio Hour right after the news.
2: BBC News with Roisin Hasty. The Argentine striker Lionel Messi has become the all-time leading scorer at the Men's Football World Cup. Despite missing a penalty against Austria, he went on to score both goals in a 2-0 victory. The first of those, his 17th overall in World Cups, took him clear of the German Miroslav Klose. Dan Rowan reports.
3: 4 years ago, the magnificent Lionel Messi lifted the trophy, and now he's left another enduring mark on this tournament, and one that secures his status among the pantheon of legendary all-time footballers. It's worth noting this is his sixth World Cup. That, of course, was his 17th and 18th goals. It came just 2 days before his 39th birthday, and that was his 201st appearance for his country, and that ensures that Argentina go through to the knockout stages, and one wonders just how many more goals Messi may achieve.
2: Colombia's defeated left-wing presidential candidate Ivan Cepeda has called for calm after supporters clashed with riot police in major cities following the very narrow victory of his right-wing rival. Mr. Cepeda has yet to concede to Abelardo de la Espriella from Bogotá. Our correspondent Ione Wells told us more about Abelardo de la Espriella's policies.
4: He wants a tough military crackdown on armed criminal groups in Colombia, including potentially aerial bombardment campaigns, further fumigation of coca crops, the crops that are used to produce cocaine. He also has talked about constructing mega prisons in the jungle of Colombia, akin to those that have been built in El Salvador and also in neighboring Ecuador as well by right-wing presidents there. He has also promised on an economic front to cut the state dramatically, introduce various sort of free market reforms and try and shrink state spending.
2: The man poised to become Britain's seventh prime minister in a decade has been sworn in as a member of parliament hours after Keir Starmer announced his resignation. Andy Burnham, the former mayor of Greater Manchester, has confirmed he'll now stand for the leadership of the governing Labour Party. Keir Starmer's resignation after less than 2 years in office followed disastrous local election results. Here's Damian Grammaticus.
5: This was a tough decision for a proud man. Sir Keir said he'd turned around a party that had appeared finished when he took over 6 years ago, won an election no one thought possible, and achieved much in 2 years. But tax rises, failed welfare cuts, and missteps in government have left him deeply unpopular. So his MPs have deserted him. His rival, Andy Burnham, was heading for London. His emphatic win in the Makerfield by-election last week had opened the way for him to try to become Labour leader.
2: World News from the BBC. The US has joined the UN in voicing concern about a possible assault on the Sudanese city of El Obeid by the paramilitary rapid support forces. The State Department has warned that what it called mass atrocities could soon be perpetrated on its residents. El Obeid has been under siege by the RSF for several months. On Saturday, the United Nations called on them to withdraw. The president of Honduras, Nasri Asfura, has announced his country will be buying drones from Ukraine to assist with border policing and anti-drug operations. It follows a visit to Kyiv last week for talks with his Ukrainian counterpart, Volodymyr Zelensky, on issues including increased security cooperation. Honduras has long grappled with violence between drug traffickers, street gangs and corrupt security forces, with the homicide rate almost four times the global average. As many as 18 deaths in western France are being blamed on the heat wave affecting parts of Europe. Two young children were found dead, apparently from heat stroke, after being stuck inside a car in the southern town of Carpentras. Local officials in the city of Bordeaux say three elderly people in the region died of heat-related complications. A new species of spider which specialises in hunting a single type of ant has been discovered in the rainforests of Australia. An international team of researchers found the small nocturnal rainforest spider had evolved a unique spring snare that exclusively traps a species of aggressive green tree ant one at a time. Dr. Jonas Wolf was part of the team that studied the spider in North Queensland.
6: This is quite unique, both because we never saw this combination of this high specificity of just catching one particular type of prey in a spider's web, and then also using this enormous high-performance snare, which uses this principle of power amplification.
2: BBC News.
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0: Welcome to the New Yorker Radio Hour. I'm David Remnick. I last sat down with Hillary Rodham Clinton in 2017. Clinton was still working through everything that had gone so badly wrong the year before, how she'd lost the election, and how Donald Trump had come to occupy the White House. Trump had campaigned with a chant of "lock her up," a threat that electrified so many of his supporters. Clinton, for them, was not merely a political opponent, but somehow the embodiment of evil. Now, it's been almost a decade, and Donald Trump has, for the most part, moved on to yet other enemies. But Clinton remains very much a power broker in the Democratic Party and a leader of its centrist wing. She's also a voice of authority on U.S. foreign policy. With the Clinton Foundation, she's advocated for bringing down the cost of AIDS drugs worldwide and getting phones out of classrooms. I sat down with Hillary Clinton again this past week to talk about the war in Iran, Joe Biden's doomed campaign for the presidency, and how America might perhaps begin to move beyond Trumpism. We met on stage at the 92nd Street Y in New York City. Secretary Clinton, in your book, Something Lost, Something Gained, you write about your state of mind after the election of Donald Trump. You describe yourself as someone who remains an optimist that worries a lot. Now, now we all worry, but I want to grasp the extent of your agony. And I want to begin with a big question. Does Donald Trump and Trumpism represent a real and sustained era of authoritarianism in this country?
1: I really believe that he does represent the threat of authoritarianism, and the people who enable him, who support him, who follow him, have clearly decided that his kind of performance politics, his deliberate cruelty, is exactly what they want to see for the country. Now, the good news is his favorability is in, you know, the mid-30s, but he is doubling down. He's doubling down on his impulsiveness, and it's very worrisome to me. You know, I teach at Columbia University now, of course, with the dean there. It's called Inside the Situation Room, and we talk about the traits of leaders, their behavior, their psychology, and there is a view that is rooted in how people make decisions, all of us, not just leaders, about what happens when someone finds themselves in what's called the domain of loss. It's a psychological concept. And almost counterintuitively, when people feel they are losing, they very frequently take greater risks. They double down on their behavior. And that's what I'm now worried about, because he's lashing out. He's demanding that we accept his version of reality, which is unhinged from the actual world that we live in and the actual consequences of his actions. So I think we have to be extremely vigilant and just, you know, ready to push back every chance we get.
0: How has your understanding of his support evolved? You were criticized a lot, probably rightly, for using the word deplorables for many of his followers. But how do you view the evolution of his followers and what it is that they want most of all from him?
1: Well, first of all, I said only about half were. So, to be fair.
0: Well, are you doubling down on deplorable?
1: I gave a speech, for example, about something called the alt-right, which, you know, the press had no idea what I was talking about. Certainly the public had no idea what I was talking about. But, you know, I was beginning to see this really disturbing rhetoric, racist rhetoric, sexist rhetoric, you know, the kind of authoritarian, demagogic claims about our politics. And it worried me. So, you know, I tried to kind of put that into the political debate, but I also did try to, you know, draw a line between those who were following him because of that. Mm-hmm. It wasn't a bug, it was the feature. And people didn't take it seriously. People were like, oh, that's just Donald, he's just spouting off, don't worry about it. I saw something darker, but, you know, I was in not the strongest position since I was running against him to make that case. So I was trying to say, look, I understand there are people who believe that kind of stuff, but most of the people, at least half, who are, you know, following him, they want change. They are not satisfied with where we are in the country. It was something that, you know, I was aware of and I respected because people were feeling that, you know, it's hard to succeed a two-term president of your own party. I knew that going into it. And, you know, people liked and respected President Obama, but, you know, they wanted something that might be a little different. And
0: a little different.
1: But they didn't know how different at the time.
0: I don't want to jump too far ahead, but I think it's fair to say that so far J.D. Vance has not covered himself in glory. And Marco Rubio probably doesn't appeal to the base with quite the same, stick-to-itiveness of Trump himself. And I wonder if you think it's possible, and I think maybe this has run through your head, that the Trump family has dynastic ambitions, whether it's Donald Jr. or someone in the family who might pretend to succeed him.
1: Well, David, you and I think alike. I think, number one, if he could figure out a way to stay, he would. My husband likes to say, if he tries to stay, I'm running again. but if that's unlikely, which we have to hope it is, I don't get the feeling he's all warm and fuzzy about J.D. Vance. I don't think he is warm and fuzzy about nearly anybody other than himself. And who is closest enough to him, and that is possibly a son or a daughter.
0: A son or a daughter.
1: A son or a daughter.
0: And the daughter is thought to be cleverer than the son.
1: Well, I'm not going to characterize them. It's the blood relationship that matters.
0: Understood.
1: So, look, I mean, we're speculating like, you know, we know something, which we don't. I'm not hanging out Mar-a-Lago and sort of picking up the, you know, breadcrumbs of gossip. Yeah. But I think that...
0: I think you'd like it.
1: Yeah, but given his psychology, given, you know, Trump's psychology, he definitely, if he can't do it himself, he wants somebody he can control. And preferably somebody related to him. And that would be, his hope.
0: You've watched Trump over a long period of time. You've debated him 3 times. You've observed him very carefully, obviously. Is he disintegrating?
1: I think he is certainly not what he was, you know, falls asleep and lots of public meetings. I mean, poor Joe Biden. I mean, shut his eyes, you know, once or twice, but Donald Trump is like falling asleep all the time these days. But part of that is he stays up all night posting on Truth Social. So he's, you know, he's not getting enough sleep anyway, which is pretty disturbing because I don't think people who are sleep deprived make good decisions on top of everything else, but I really think he has a number of traits that have gotten, you know, more obvious. He doesn't even try to hide them. Mm-hmm. You know, his impulsivity, his immaturity, his lack of curiosity about anything going on around him, that, you know, like when, you know, he launched the war against Iran, and then, you know, out of the White House, you hear that nobody told me about the Strait of Hormuz. I mean, nobody told me they could close the Strait of Hormuz. Where is the Strait of Hormuz? You know, you can't make it up. It's like, it's like, you know, some movie that you walk out of because it's so outlandish.
8: Dr. Strangelove.
1: Yeah, exactly.
0: Former Secretary of State Hillary Rodham Clinton. The day we spoke, the administration announced an agreement, or a memorandum of understanding, to end the war with Iran. We'll pick up right there in just a moment. This is the New Yorker Radio Hour with more to come.
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0: 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A massive concert for freedom in Tibet. With the Beastie Boys, Rage Against the Machine, Bjork, and some of the biggest names in music. 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
1: This is the New Yorker Radio Hour. I'm David Remnick, and I've been speaking with Hillary Rodham Clinton. While serving in the Senate, Clinton ran for the presidency in 2008. And shortly after Barack Obama won that historic election, he appointed Clinton Secretary of State. She was quoted around that time saying, "We have a lot of damage to repair." And she was referring to alliances frayed by the wars in Iraq and Afghanistan. Clinton oversaw the State Department through the Arab Spring and the beginning of negotiations with Iran, which eventually became the nuclear deal known as the JCPOA. Trump abandoned that agreement in 2018 with fateful consequences. We're talking on a day where the United States and Iran seem to have signed an agreement to end, at least for now, this war. Did the United States lose this war?
2: Yes. Yes. The United States has come out weaker. Iran has come out stronger. It's not even an agreement. It's a memorandum of understanding, which we haven't even seen the details of. Now, I started the negotiations that led to the JCPOA, the agreement that President Obama eventually signed. It was an intensive diplomatic effort. We started by getting the UN Security Council to impose sanctions, global sanctions on Iran in June of 2010. We then, worked to get secret negotiations started through Oman. And those began with several meetings and with a plan about going forward, and which I handed off to my successor, John Kerry. But these were serious negotiations with high-level people. So when we sat across a table from Iranians, we had our own nuclear physicists there, as did they. We had experienced diplomats, people who had negotiated on many different fronts for many years. That's not the way this administration does its business.
1: You know, the United States doesn't send bombers to Iran because anybody else commands it to, but it's very clear that Bibi Netanyahu, Prime Minister of Israel, pushed and pushed Donald Trump to do this. It's my understanding that when you were Secretary of State, Bibi Netanyahu made the same case. Tell me about that.
2: Well, you're absolutely right. When I was Secretary, it was a constant theme by Netanyahu and his then government, the then defense minister, Ehud Barak, the former prime minister. Mm-hmm. It was relentless. It was a constant push. You know, I remember...
1: What would he say to you?
2: What?
1: What would he say to you?
2: He would basically say, you need to support us in attacking Iran. And so there was a constant argument that we would have. And I remember one day... I was on the phone for hours with Ehud, with Bibi, with others, and they would say things like, our planes are on the tarmac. And I'd say, well, good luck. I mean, great. Why are you doing this?
1: So you're saying you were being played?
2: All the time. All the time.
1: By an ally that receives an enormous amount of aid.
2: Well, of course. And look, Bibi's been obsessed as long as I've dealt with him, with two things, Iran, as you know, mm-hmm. and his desire to normalize relations with Saudi Arabia. The first formal meeting I had with him in 2009, probably March, at the State Department, it was absolutely, how can we get normalization with Saudi Arabia and how do we totally decapitate Iran? And he had this view that I think has become very clear in his, dealings with Trump. Number one, decapitate the regime, it will fall. Number two, you know, disable the military insofar as possible, the people will rise up. And that was just never our read about what was going to happen, in part because this is a ruthless, theocratic regime that at least at the top levels, the clerical

0: deposed. But one of the arguments is, at the end, he would not murder his people. He would not order the mass murder of the demonstrators in the street. This regime has no such compunction.
1: Mm-hmm.
0: So if you have a regime that has already proven, as it did last year, they were willing to kill 35, 40,000 Iranians over the protests that were going on. If you have this alliance between the clerics and the military, they have enough folks in their ranks to keep moving up and taking over. Our take on Iran was, absent an effective armed opposition, which we've never seen, and absent some kind of internal dissent, whether like a general who would say, I'm not going to tolerate, you know, this any longer. But this regime is not, you know, they're not going to be toppled by, you know, appeals to their humanity, to their, you know, better, the angels of their, you know, better nature.
1: So no, if I hear what you're saying correctly, is number one, Bibi Netanyahu bamboozled Donald Trump. And number two, I don't imagine the intelligence changed radically about the state of play in Iran, that the president ignored not only the advice of his vice president and secretary of state, but the intelligence community telling him on the ground this would be a terrible idea.
0: Well, I can't speak to that. I don't know what was presented to him. You know, I also think, coming off the attacks of last June, which I supported, the very specific surgical attacks on the known nuclear weapons sites.
1: Mm-hmm.
0: I believed that that was a clear mission with very achievable goals. I didn't know whether you could eliminate the program, but I thought you could certainly set it back.
1: Let's stay in the same region for a moment. I know that you're for a two-state solution and see it as the only outcome that any kind of peace can exist for the. But if I look at the Israeli polity, they don't want a two-state solution, certainly not now. And if you look at the Palestinian polity, which is it's an even more complicated set of geographies and population, two-state solution is not anywhere near the offing there. A two-state solution, which was fought for so hard, but began going out the window many years ago, seems impossible. Am I wrong?
0: You might be, but you might not be. And here's why. I'm going to say something positive about Trump. So hold on.
1: Okay. I've got a grip on my chair right now.
0: Trump's 20-point plan for Gaza is actually a pathway to security for Israel, reconstruction for Gaza, and the possibility of self-determination, however defined, for the Palestinians. There are a lot of people who you know, reject it because Trump did it. But it's the only game in town. There's nothing else. And I've engaged in some, you know, kind of track two diplomacy with Israelis, not in the current government, former governments, military, intelligence, political officials, Palestinians, Arabs. So it's a very, you know, it's a very painful discussion because, you know, these are experienced people with lots of scars to show for their efforts over many years, not just on peace, but on security, particularly for Israel. But I really believe if we took this 20-point plan, which starts with, you know, the disarmament of Hamas, a huge, important step yet to be accomplished, but took all of the 20 points so that it wasn't just disarm Hamas and, you know, maybe do some reconstruction and, you know, build some, you
1: hotels.
0: Know, resorts
1: yeah,
0: on,
1: yeah.
0: on the coast. But if it you really took the whole approach that is embodied in that 20-point plan And I know there are people

0: who are working to try to move forward on that, there is a glimmer of a possible path forward. Now, having said that, you are dealing with two peoples that are even more traumatized than perhaps has happened in the past. You had Rachel Goldberg-Polin on your podcast last week. And, you know, I met her during the time when I was trying to help and support families who were advocating to get the hostages back. And it's, you know, she writes this very moving, profoundly sad book about her son, Hirsch.
1: And we've had Mohamed Marwish and Mosaba Bhutto, who lost multiple members of their family.
0: And I've met with them as well. And
1: seven, did the Biden administration fail to push hard against the Netanyahu government? Did it give too free a rein to the Israeli government during the...
0: You know, I think it's a very, very hard question to answer for this reason. As I said, October 7th was a mass trauma event. Clearly, the people who were murdered, the families who lost loved ones, the hostages, 250 plus who were taken into Gaza, it was a long, terrible trauma.
1: 100%. But Biden came to Israel, and the wisest thing it seems to me that he said was, I feel your pain. I understand how horrible this is. We support you, but at the same time, do not repeat our mistakes and act out of prolonged vengeance. He was obviously referring to Afghanistan and even more so to Iraq, the misadventures there, to say the least, and the damage they did and the lives lost there. And I think a lot of people would say that is exactly what Israel went ahead and did by such a prolonged war, and that the United States and the Biden administration and later the Trump administration did very little to put a pause to it.
0: You know, I think that, and I again, I wasn't there. I don't know what the internal discussions were. But every time there was a push against Israel to change tactics, to avoid certain targets, you know, the response would be, we know that there are tunnels. Could and should the Israelis have been more careful with civilian casualties? Absolutely. There's no doubt about that. But did they have a response to, you know, what they were trying to accomplish, rescuing hostages, you know, getting access to Hamas leadership and fighters in these tunnels? They did. Mm-hmm. And trying to walk that line in the middle of a war is very hard. So I try to imagine myself, I'm sitting, you know, in CENTCOM and talking to the Israeli military. I'm sitting, you know, at the CIA and talking to Mossad. And they are coming back not with, you know, totally unbelievable claims. Right. They're coming back with, here's what our intelligence tells us. Here's, you know, we think if we can get there, maybe we can, you know, get Sinwar. Maybe we can, you know, rescue hostages. And the fog of war was like totally overwhelming.
1: When you hear Ehud Olmert refer to war crimes, when you hear a scholar like, an Israeli scholar like Omer Bartov refer to genocide, or even David Grossman, a novelist you know well, do you agree with them?
0: Again, I am looking at facts. I'm trying to figure out, and I have not reached my own conclusions because I don't have oftentimes there's after action reports. Mm-hmm. And the thing I am most critical of is there has been no after action report about what happened leading up to October 7th, on October 7th, and post October 7th. So we don't have all the information I personally would like to see and know about. The original sin is, why did October 7th happen? What were the signals that were missed? What could have been done differently? What did Bibi Netanyahu think he was doing, having Qatar pay Hamas millions and millions of dollars a month in order, in his thinking, to weaken the Palestinian Authority. What did he think was going to happen? So I guess my point, David, is I want to know everything I can know. I want to know everything I can about the intelligence failures, the military decisions, before I'm willing to say you could have done this or you should have done that or pass judgment.
1: I received a text today. I received a text today from the best journalist I know in Israel, a very keen defense analyst, and he said, this memo of understanding is the end of Bibi. I think a lot of people have gone broke predicting the political end of Bibi Netanyahu. Are you willing to go broke?
0: You know, he has certainly more than nine lives politically. But I think this is a real defeat for him. He did push Trump into the war against Iran. We didn't gain anything of real importance, and we may have lost a lot. But that means Bibi also lost, because to go into that kind of alliance and to push Trump to do something that Trump, I'm not sure, even understood the implications of, and then for Trump wanting to get out of it, because what did he say a few weeks ago? I'm bored. This is boring. Trying to make peace is boring. So Bibi's left out there by himself. And there are several really serious questions. You know, what he's doing in Lebanon now is, to me, counterproductive. He has never had, Israel has never had, in as long as I can remember, a government that started out more open to working with Israel to try to disarm Hezbollah. And rather than trying to be, you know, in my view, kind of smart about how to build up a Lebanese government for the purpose of disarming and neutering Hezbollah, which is definitely in Israel's interest, Israel has been engaged in this bombardment of Lebanon. And, you know, so they're fighting on that front. I think they're turning a blind eye to the settler violence in the West Bank is extremely dangerous. So I think, you know, Netanyahu believes that war is his friend because he wants to contain the opposition by creating conflict so that he tries to rally the country behind him. I think this Iran deal may be, you know, the straw that finally breaks that and creates an opening for, you know, his departure in the upcoming elections. But I'm worried that if you don't see a government that understands the importance of tending to Israel's economy and future, you're going to see a big exit by particularly young Israelis. And there is some evidence of that.
1: My conversation with Hillary Clinton continues in just a moment. This is the New Yorker Radio Hour.
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0: This is the New Yorker Radio Hour. I'm David Remnick. Welcome back. I've been speaking today with Hillary Rodham Clinton. She's a former senator and secretary of state, and she's the author of a number of books, including the most recent, Something Lost, Something Gained. I'll conclude my conversation now with Hillary Clinton. A few weeks ago, the Democratic National Committee released an autopsy report on the 2024 election. It satisfied nobody. Not one person did it satisfy, except for maybe the Bidens, because it didn't mention Joe Biden's decision to run. But when you look back on his decision to run, did he make a terrible mistake?
1: He made a terrible mistake. He made a terrible mistake for himself, his legacy, and for the country. He had said that he would not run again. And, you know, counterfactual narratives are always a bit tricky. But I believe if he had kept to that plan and said that he wasn't going to run, that he was going to pass, you know, the torch to the next generation, we would have had a real contest. And very sadly, I believe whoever emerged from that contest, whether it was the vice president or a governor or a senator or anybody else, would have beaten Donald Trump. So I think it was a terrible miscalculation on the part of President Biden. But once he held on for as long as he did, we were in a terrible dilemma.
0: Why didn't anybody say so? You're a powerful figure, still a powerful voice in that and the Democratic Party. There are a lot of people that are powerful, not a lot, a select group of people with powerful voices, whether Nancy Pelosi, Barack Obama, et cetera, et cetera. Nobody said this. Why was it so difficult to speak about this?
1: I think there were a lot of conversations going on behind the scenes. I certainly am, you know, aware of that, participated in a number of them. But there was no way to convince him by going public. And eventually what convinced him was, you know,
0: a debate.
1: Polling information.
0: But after a horrendous public disaster.
1: Well,
0: but were there private discussions? Were there people on your level, of your eminence, that went to Joe Biden and said, look, Joe, we love you, but it's time. You're not the guy you were 15 years ago. Enough already.
1: I know of a few people who tried that, and they were met with total denial. And not just from him, but from the people around him.
0: Joe Biden in particular?
1: Yes, before the debate, before what happened at the debate, there was a belief, and it was strongly held inside the White House, that he would win again. After the debate, I think they were in a state of sort of disbelief about what happened and kept trying to explain it, rationalize it, justify it. And there were a lot of people who publicly and privately then said, you know, that's not recoverable. Initially, that was denied. But, you know, look, it happened. It's over. It's behind us. I don't think it's useful to keep beating that horse.
0: Well,
1: I think one other retrospective question. Okay, beat one more horse. Okay.
0: No. Different horse.
1: It's a donkey.
0: I know that joke. It's a good joke. And you come to the why they all know the joke. Did Kamala Harris lose solely because she only had 100 days to run?
1: Oh, I think that was definitely a factor.
0: Sure.
1: I think she also found herself really in a difficult position trying to run as the sitting vice president, but separate herself from the sitting president. There was no gap between her service, as there was with mine, and her campaign. So I think that was a real problem.
0: And then there's the other thing. I can't tell you how many people on the left, people who consider themselves good feminists, enlightened about identity in all senses, will say to me, Next time in 28, we cannot take the risk. It can't be a woman. It can't be African American, et cetera, et cetera. And I find this shocking. And it's now, we're a quarter of the way through the 21st century and we're still having this conversation. You've lifted the microphone and you're ready to go. I don't need to continue.
1: Well, first of all, there is a global pushback on women's rights. And part of that is being led by this administration. The first person that Trump fired was the woman commandant of the Coast Guard. The second person was the black combat veteran Air Force general who is the chair of the Joint Chiefs. And the third person was the first woman to be chief of naval operations. And we've seen what just happened last week with Hegseth, you know, removing women and, you know, black military officers from promotion. We've seen them taking down pictures of the first woman who flew with the Thunderbird, formation. The black general, Chaffee James, mm-hmm. who was an incredibly effective fighter pilot. There is an unabashed campaign to undermine both minority leadership and women's leadership in public spaces. There's no doubt about that. And not only is it happening in so-called IRL, real life, it's happening online to just an extraordinary extent where the threats against women, the attacks on women. So this is a moment where we are seeing the firing of women, not men. I mean, for heaven's sakes, I'm not going to make any brief for, you know, the women that he fired from his cabinet. I didn't agree with any of them. But Hegseth is still there. And so you think about the way that this man is treating women, the way he talks to women journalists. His whole behavior toward women is so disdainful. So I think that's in the culture. It's not made up. When people say, well, I don't know if we could vote for a black candidate or a woman candidate. But my ultimate answer to that is it depends upon the candidate.
0: Well, let me ask you about one. The candidate that's polling now the highest, among women certainly, is Alexandria Ocasio-Cortez. How would you feel about her as a standard bearer for the Democratic Party nationally?
1: Well, those are not the same polls that I've seen. She is a very talented politician, and she is like in the top five, but so is Kamala Harris, and depending upon the poll, sometimes Gavin Newsom. I mean, so it's a...
0: I mean, among women. I'm talking... Gavin Newsom is not that.
1: I'm talking about what I consider to be reliable polls of voter right. sentiment, which is both men and women,
0: right.
1: because
0: of
1: you're
0: course.
1: Not going to win with just women. I wish, that would be, you know, someday possible, but not. So I don't know. It's way too soon. But here's what I really think. Number one, stay focused on the midterm elections. We have to win the House and hopefully the Senate, okay? And we have some, you know, really good chances of doing that in the House, and I think we have a 50-50 chance, you know, in the Senate.
0: To win the Senate,
1: yeah.
0: one of the seats that the Democrats have to win is in Maine. How do you feel about him?
1: I feel about him the way I feel about any candidate. I want to see what kind of candidate he actually turns out to be. The bumps on the road that he has experienced and some of the things he has said.
0: Bumps on the road?
1: Well, yeah, I mean, clearly bumps on the road in terms of some of his prior behavior, some of his prior statements. And I will tell you, I served with Susan Collins. She is going to be very hard to beat. And it's going to be a tough election. So I'm reserving.
0: But if you were a Mainer, where would you pull the lever?
1: But I'm not a Mainer. I'm a New Yorker. No, but seriously,
0: you're going to let that pitch go by?
1: But David, look, I think this election has to be about affordability and accountability, and we need to start holding the people around Trump accountable. And we're going to see whether we can, you know, take the Senate. But I think the House has to be the primary objective. And then once that election is behind us, you're going to have 10 or 12 pretty good candidates, in my view, running in 2028. And I don't know who's going to emerge because I don't know who's going to catch the moment. I don't know, you know, who's going to be able to convince the various factions of the Democratic Party to, you know, support him or her. But I wouldn't rule out any woman who wants to run or any African-American or any Latino or anybody else. If they want to get into the arena, get in the arena, show us what you can do and see whether people will vote for you.
0: Do you think the Democratic Party has an elites problem?
1: You know, I think some people believe it does. And that, I think, is somewhat amusing because our elites are not stealing money from the Treasury to pay off the insurrectionists to attack the Capitol. And our elites are not going around the world making business deals for their children, at least so far as I know. And so when people say that, you know, they're really saying, well, you know, you guys, you're in blue cities and blue states and you don't relate to us. And so I think that's the problem. I think it's more of a political identification problem. So you just have to take what people say about your candidates and, you know, be ready to fight back. That's a false equivalence a lot of time.
0: I lived in Moscow for 4 years during the collapse of the Soviet Union and then thereafter. And I would often think to myself, what would it be like to actually live in a society like this where I loathed my government? And would I be someone who, in order to keep my family together or to preserve my bank account, would I collaborate? And I have to say, I hope not with a minimum of righteousness, it has shocked me to see the level of acquiescence in our society among elites who have turned on a dime in order to preserve their immense fortunes and to make them greater.
1: Well, I'm afraid you're right in terms of the acquiescence. So for some people, it's simply staying in power, being, you know, being able to, you know, feel like they are important. But the people who are in positions of great economic power, like the tech companies and other, you know, large businesses, have been so disappointing in the way that they have, you know, basically aligned themselves with Trump policies, and in large measure, I guess, because they think, quote, it's good for their business. But what they're not appreciating is that this kind of unchecked, unaccountable power can turn and bite them just as easily. Mm. You saw it. You saw it in, you know, in Russia. You saw the transition from the collapse of the Soviet Union, and you saw the oligarchs being formed, the privatization. But then when Putin came along, it was, I want 5%. No, I now want 25%. I want 50%. And that's why people say he's the richest man in the world, because he's basically...
0: I must say, he loves you. I have never seen somebody speak so harshly of anyone as to watch Putin speaking about Hillary Clinton.
1: Well, I wear it as a badge of honor, but it did help... you know, it, contrary to what you hear from Donald Trump, he did help Donald Trump win, and partly because he knew what kind of leader I would be compared to, you know, Donald, whom he knew would not.
0: I want to ask you two quick questions about the law. On a scale of 1 to 10, how worried are you about being locked up?
1: Well... it's not for lack of trying that I'm not, that they, you know, they continue to, you know, not only go after me, but go after all kinds of, you know, people that Trump considers his, quote, enemies. I'm not worried about it if the law matters and if the facts matter. I have nothing to worry about. And what I've been slightly reassured about in the last couple of months is the way the courts are actually enforcing their orders. So the name is off the Kennedy Center. The, you know, $1.776 billion fund is enjoined. And so there is finally the pushback. Our big problem has been the Supreme Court. And the Supreme Court has enabled and approved so much of what he's done on the so-called shadow docket. And that is what has given him the permission to go forward with a lot of the things that he has pursued without there being yet any kind of final adjudication. So when I think about the law, personally, you know, I'm not that worried for myself, but I do see him continuing to unleash his private law firm, which used to be called the Justice Department, against people and forcing them to be, you know, investigated, spend money, everything to just put them, you know, at risk. So, yeah, I do think that he is going to continue to do that, and we, unfortunately, are going to have to continue to fight back.
0: Has John Roberts, in particular, as Chief Justice, failed the law?
1: I voted against him as a senator. I met with him. I voted against Alito, and Alito was a much more obvious movement conservative, a results-oriented judge. And so I had no doubt about what he would do, and I gave a speech on the floor. John Roberts, though, as I looked into his past, when he clerked for Justice Rehnquist, he wrote a memo about reversing the Voting Rights Act back in the 1980s. So he has been a known commodity to some of us who paid attention for some time, but he comes across as more affable, you know, a kind of country club person that you would have a nice dinner with. But make no mistake about it, he led the charge against the Voting Rights Act. He led the charge against campaign finance reform. He has been on the side of the, you know, sort of federalist agenda since he was a young lawyer, a young law clerk. And this is his court. And I think they have concluded, led by him, you know, the majority certainly, that their job is to turn the clock back as much as possible on the 20th century. You know, they believe in, you know, almost the height of corporate power. They believe in, you know, the role that corporations should play in our politics and basically undisclosed, unlimited money, plus then things like the Voting Rights Act, which they view as, in the way they describe it, unnecessary in a, quote, colorblind society that's gotten beyond race. I don't know where they live. I don't know who they talk to. I don't understand it, but that is their stated view. But it's really, you know, I went to law school with Clarence Thomas, and he just gave a speech about, for the 250th commemoration, I think at Texas or somewhere, he gave a speech basically saying that, you know, the progressive movement had destroyed America and it needed to be reined in.
0: Secretary Clinton, thank you so much.
1: Thank you, David.
0: I spoke with Hillary Rodham Clinton this past week at the 92nd Street Y in Manhattan. I'm David Remnick. This is the New Yorker Radio Hour. Now, for all the history buffs out there, we've got a treat in store next week. We'll be joined by the hosts of The Rest is History, a really wonderful podcast from the UK. Tom Holland and Dominic Sandbrook will talk about the Declaration of Independence, but as seen by the Brits. And they suggest that the whole revolution business that we are going to celebrate wasn't really that big a deal, or not as big a deal as we think it was. Talk about chutzpah. I hope you'll join us.
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